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1: Morning Edition takes you across this country and around the world with stories that keep you informed and the context to understand what matters. 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

0: investment boom. Well over $1 trillion has been poured into AI in recent years to buy chips, to build AI data centers, to hire top talent. And while more and more people are using AI, the jury is just still out as to whether or not all that investment is going to pay off.
1: NPR's John Ruch reporting. This is NPR News from Washington.
2: From KMXT News, this is Catherine Irving. It's 5:04 p.m. and I'm here with your local evening news. Kodiak residents will notice significant changes at the Alaska Airlines terminal at the Benny Benson State Airport this summer. The company plans to demolish the current airport building and temporarily move all local operations to their nearby cargo office. Marilyn Romano is Alaska Airlines Regional Vice President for Alaska. She says the final design for Kodiak's airport is almost complete, and then work can begin on a new building starting next month.
3: We're putting the last final touches on all of those plans, with the plan to be to start moving our operation out of the current building into the building next door that we have leased, so that we can actually start on the demolition and rebuilding of the Kodiak terminal.
2: Alaska Airlines started leasing the building next door to the airport in 2024 to house its cargo operations. The 1.2-acre lot is owned by Kodiak Hangar LLC. Romano expects all the company's operations will move over to that leased building in September.
3: We've got to get that space fitted out to be a passenger terminal as well as cargo. So that'll all happen within that building, which should not disrupt guests coming in and out of the current terminal.
2: The current passenger terminal was remodeled about 10 years ago, but residents and visitors alike have complained about the congestion in the airport from baggage claim through the TSA security area. In 2024, Kodiak's Benny Benson State Airport saw 86,000 passengers board Alaska Airlines planes, compared to 2.7 million at the Ted Stevens Anchorage International Airport. That's according to data from the Federal Aviation Administration. Based on the latest design from this month, Romana says the new airport will help address congestion issues while being built within the existing building's footprint.
3: Right now, the way that it's designed, I believe we are going to be able to use the whole space on one level, because I think our long-term plan is to keep the building next door for cargo.
2: Kodiak's airport is the first one slated for upgrades out of a group of 13 that Alaska Airlines owns and operates across rural areas of the state. Romano estimates the company will spend $70 million to update its terminals around Alaska. She says travelers in Kodiak may notice increased activity around the airport starting in late July, but that should not interfere with the three daily flights going from Kodiak to Anchorage and back during the summer months. Next up, a cruise ship arrived in Seward on Friday with a dead fin whale attached to its bow, according to a statement from NOAA Fisheries. Alaska Public Media reports an initial investigation found the 61-foot adult whale was pregnant, according to the statement. Fin whales are listed as endangered under the Endangered Species Act. Vessel strikes are a major threat to fin whales, according to NOAA. The only scheduled cruise ship in Seward on Friday was Ovation of the Seas, operated by Royal Caribbean Group. The incident is being investigated by the NOAA Fisheries Office of Law Enforcement. The agency is working with the Alaska Sea Life Center in Seward to perform a necropsy determining the animal's cause of death. NOAA declined an interview request, citing an active investigation. In an emailed statement, Royal Caribbean said the vessel immediately reported the incident and that they're awaiting necropsy results. NOAA is asking the public to stay off the beach near the necropsy site while officials collect samples. Fin whales are one of the largest animals on Earth, second only to the blue whale. The animals weigh between 40 and 80 tons, are up to 85 feet long, and can live to be up to 90 years old. Whale strikes are somewhat common in Alaska, causing severe and sometimes fatal injuries. A decade ago, a Holland America vessel arrived in Resurrection Bay town with a dead fin whale on its bow. In November 2024, a fin whale the size of a school bus washed up along Anchorage's busy Tony Knowles Coastal Trail. Last up, an effort to study whimbrels took flight on the North Slope this month. Researchers hope to track the birds' migration between the Arctic and South America and help their numbers recover. And as Eliana Nyden with the Alaska Desk reports, it's also a way to honor the legacy of a late bird scientist.
4: Daniel Ruthraff is an Arctic shorebird researcher with Manamet Conservation Sciences, a Massachusetts-based nonprofit. Earlier this month, Ruthraff flew to the area west of Kaktovik on the North Slope to study whimbrels, gray-brown shorebirds with long, curved beaks.
5: They're very elegant. They have glorious vocalizations, this really kind of high fluting, piping, and they do these really nice flight displays.
4: Whimbrel population have declined by about 70%.

0: 50% over the past several decades. The birds are considered threatened by the United Nations. The point of Ruth Ruff's trip is to better understand the birds' migratory journey and reverse steep population declines.
1: One thing that we know is happening is just the alteration and degradation of a lot of the habitats that they use. So we think that's kind of the smoking gun, but honestly, that's why we're tagging these birds, to get a better idea of where they're experiencing these bottlenecks.
0: Whimbrels fly long distances between the Arctic and as far south as Brazil and Australia. Ruth Ruff says he's fascinated with the bird's ability to cross thousands of miles in multiple countries.
1: Their migrations just inspire me, the way they connect all these different cultures. You know, coming up the coast and visiting, you know, six different countries on their way to Alaska is pretty cool to me. So, yeah, they're like these cultural ambassadors. They're a lot of fun.
0: Ruth Ruff spent 3 weeks on a North Slope. His plan was to attach tiny satellite transmitters to whimbrels to track the bird's location and body temperature. He says that information helps scientists understand when the birds nest, where they fly after, and whether they stay alive. The project is an attempt to mimic the work done for another shorebird population, the American oyster catcher. Tagging oyster catchers helped scientists learn where the birds were the most vulnerable and suggest protections for sensitive habitat. And their population ultimately rebounded by 40% after a crash. As for whimbrels, Ruth Ruff says scientists in many parts of the world are tagging them to get a full picture of their migration and challenges they face. The project started 2 years ago by Shyla Schulte, another shorebird scientist with Monomet. But last year, Schulte died in a helicopter crash while en route to the field. The loss reverberated across Alaska and the world, Ruth Ruff says.
1: He was a pretty impressive guy, really amazing legacy. And so it's fun to try to honor that and help the whimbrel that he was helping. It's going to be nice to be up on the tundra this spring and think of Shiloh and all that he's done for shorebirds and feel his energy while we're out there.
0: Ruth Ruff says that whimbrels will start migrating south around July or August. That's when scientists will start getting information about their hatching period and movements. In Anchorage, I'm Alena Naiden.
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5: BBC News with Gabriel O'Regan. Lebanon's president has said his country will not accept any deal that does not include Israel's withdrawal from South Lebanon. Joseph Aoun also said he rejected other foreign interference, an apparent allusion to Iran, which backs Hezbollah. He was speaking as a fifth round of talks with Israel began in the US. Lina Sinjab reports from Beirut.
6: The U.S. military says it's monitoring the situation closely to help ensure the cessation of hostilities. This morning, Israeli soldiers opened fire on a group of people close to a bulldozer clearing rubble in South Lebanon. Two people were killed after 3 days when the ceasefire held. Israel says it responded to an imminent threat to its soldiers, but Hezbollah accused Israel of violating the ceasefire.
5: The Chinese tech and e-commerce giant Alibaba is suing the US government after it was placed on a Pentagon blacklist of companies with alleged links to the Chinese military. According to a court filing, Alibaba said it was governed by an independent board, none of whom has any military affiliation. Earlier this month, Washington added Alibaba, internet search provider Baidu, and car makers BYD and NIO to a list of companies it believes are aiding Beijing's military. The UN's shipping agency has announced the start of the evacuation of more than 11,000 seafarers stranded in the Gulf because of the Iran war. The International Maritime Organization said they had suffered hardship and distress for months while unable to pass through the Strait of Hormuz, adding that it had secured safety guarantees to ensure safe navigation for the ships. Speaking at the United Nations, the UN Secretary-General's spokesman, Stéphane Dujarric, made this announcement.
7: The large-scale operation will be carried out in close cooperation with Iran, Oman, and all other coastal states in the region, as well as the United States and the maritime industry. The IMO Secretary General, Arsenio Dominguez, said IMO secured the necessary safety guarantees and thoroughly verified the conditions for safe navigation to support these operations.
5: The French state weather agency says the country has experienced its hottest day since records began 80 years ago, as much of Western Europe swelters in a deadly heat wave. Parts of Western France climbed to 42 degrees on Tuesday afternoon. In Paris, the Eiffel Tower was temporarily closed. These tourists in the capital were frustrated by the measure.
4: It's disappointing because a lot of people have come to Paris to go up into the Eiffel Tower and to see the view from the top. It's disappointing, but you just have to accept it.
8: I am hot, yes, but I won't think that I would be hotter if I go up. If I go up, I should be feel cooler. But why they don't close the street then? Then how about you close the metro as well?
9: In Brazil, we don't actually close the things for heatness. Things here are different. Maybe most people are used to colder, wet weather.
5: You're listening to the latest world news from the BBC. The European Union Aviation Safety Agency has ordered urgent inspections of 16 Airbus A380 planes after cracks were found in a key wing component. 15 of the planes are operated by Emirates and one by Qantas. Five of the Emirates planes must undergo inspections immediately before they are allowed to fly again, while the rest will be inspected later. A Tunisian court has upheld a prison sentence imposed on a prominent human rights activist. Sadia Mosba, who leads the anti-racism group Menemti, had been charged with money laundering and illicit enrichment and was sentenced to 8 years in prison in March. The 66-year-old had long been a prominent advocate for sub-Saharan migrants in Tunisia. She was arrested 2 years ago as part of a wider crackdown on several NGOs working on migration. In football, the Portuguese striker Cristiano Ronaldo has become the first player ever to score at six World Cup tournaments. He got two goals in Portugal's 5-0 defeat of Uzbekistan. Jane Dougal reports.
10: There had been much criticism of the decision to start Cristiano Ronaldo in Portugal's game against Uzbekistan after the 41-year-old had failed to score in their opening World Cup match against Democratic Republic of Congo. However, the five-time Ballon d'Or winner pushed the distractions aside as he stepped onto the pitch in Texas and took just 6 minutes to score their first goal of the game. At the full-time whistle, the striker mouthed the words, "I'm back," into the camera.
5: And in the last few minutes, England and Ghana have drawn 0-0 in Boston. England dominated possession but struggled to break down a disciplined Ghanaian defence. And Germany's rail network, Deutsche Bahn, has come to a complete standstill because of a radio communications malfunction. All services have been suspended nationwide and trains are being held at stations. A spokesperson for Deutsche Bahn said a countrywide IT disruption was affecting internal communication channels. That's the latest world news from the BBC.
11: Kodiak College celebrates the class of 2026. 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Thank you to the families, faculty, and friends who supported these students along the way. Whether you're heading into a career or continuing your education, your community is cheering you on. Congratulations, graduates, from everyone at Kodiak College.
12: This is National Native News. I'm Jill Freitas. The nation's 575 federally recognized tribes are now eligible for conservation grants from the National Park Service. And as KJZZ's Gabriel Pietrasio reports, a new digital tool is designed to help them navigate the bureaucracy.
13: The Land and Water Conservation Fund has been around since 1964.
14: It receives about $900 million each year from offshore oil and gas royalties, not taxpayer dollars, to support conservation and outdoor recreation nationwide. And yet I had never heard of the program.
13: Starlin Rose Miller is from the Little Shell Chippewa Tribe of Montana. She's with the nonprofit Wilderness Society, which launched the new online hub.
14: Tribal governments are so busy. We thought if we could put a hub up, designed in partnership with indigenous-led orgs, agencies, nonprofits, that it could be helpful.
13: The fund has aided more than 47,000 projects in nearly every county nationwide. For National Native News, I'm Gabriel Pietrasio.
12: High energy costs are a fact of life in remote, rural Alaska with few easy answers. A brother and sister team from Bethel recently won top honors at an innovation competition hosted from the University of Alaska Fairbanks. As KYUK's Evan Erickson reports, they are committed to being part of the solution.
15: Fraternal twins Drini and Viosa Palumbi have more in common than the same birthday. So far, their education and career paths have followed side by side. The brother and sister graduated from high school with college credit gained through the ANSEP program and are currently studying mechanical engineering at the University of Alaska Anchorage. The Palumbi twins are busy advancing a prototype of a device that attaches to home boilers and aims to reduce heating costs in cold weather climates.
16: Essentially, it takes heat that would have been wasted by the boiler and just repurposes it to heat incoming water.
15: Their Arctic Heat Recovery System design earned the top prize and $21,000 at the Alaska Innovation Competition hosted by the University of Alaska Fairbanks. The same day, the pair celebrated their 20th birthday.
17: During the finals of that competition, we still had finals for our semester course, and stresses were high. It was a lot of good news that day.
15: This summer, the Palumbis are both in Washington, D.C., interning with a wildlife conservation nonprofit. In their off hours, they're plugging away at their prototype.
16: On my table right in front of me, we have a couple thermocouples and sensors. We're in two separate apartments, but we take turns whose room carries all the junk.
15: Drini says the heat recovery concept is nothing new, but that it's so far been focused on large-scale commercial applications.
16: I guess a lot of people just don't see a profit margin in developing it for Alaskan citizens, like residents, to use, but we're not really in it for the profit. We're in it because it's clean, it saves oil, it saves money, it saves pollutants from entering the atmosphere. It's just good all around.
15: Friends and family in Bethel, where fuel prices have recently spiked due to the war in Iran, are eager to be the first to test the device. The Palumbis say it has the potential to save homeowners thousands of dollars per year. They say the money they earned at this year's Arctic Innovation Competition is going directly into making the heat recovery system a reality. The second-generation Albanian Americans credit their mother for pushing them to apply together for the competition.
17: One of the core values is being like very family oriented. So I guess that's always been why we've been like gravitated towards doing the same things, because we've always been close.
15: Both say they could end up specializing in different engineering fields down the road. But for now, they say they're enjoying being a team as long as they can. In Bethel, I'm Evan Erickson.
12: And I'm Jill Freitas.
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23: This is Asian View from NHK World Japan. I'm Eric Okojima. China has added 10 American companies to its export control list in retaliation for similar sanctions imposed by the U.S. Beijing's Commerce Ministry said Monday that exports of dual-use items to the firms are prohibited effective immediately. Dual-use items are goods and technologies that can be used for both civilian and military purposes. supplying the restricted items from other parts of the world is also banned. This comes after the U.S. Department of Defense earlier this month updated its list of companies that it says have links to the Chinese military. Firms on the list will be barred from receiving U.S. defense contracts. Authorities have arrested six people suspected of smuggling gold into Japan in life-sized dolls. Police say one suspect is Japanese and the rest are Chinese nationals. One of them is the president of a Tokyo-based company that sells precious metals. Police say his name is Cho King-kwan. Authorities say the gold was hidden in steel pipes inside the dolls. They were flown from China to Tokyo's Narita Airport. The customs declaration claimed they were mannequins. Authorities suspect the group smuggled 108 pounds of gold worth about $6.6 million into Japan. They also allegedly violated customs and tax laws. Three students have died in a school shooting in the Philippines. Police detained two teenaged boys who allegedly opened fire Monday morning at a high school in Tacloban City on the island of Leyte. 11 injured students were hospitalized. The suspects are 14 and 15 years old and are students at the government-run school. Police quoted them as saying they were motivated to carry out the attack due to bullying. This is NHK World, Japan. More than 2 million students across India have retaken an undergraduate medical entrance exam under tight security. This comes after a suspected paper leak forced authorities to scrap the results of a test that was held on May 3rd. Students at exam centers faced checks on Sunday morning that included frisking and jammers. Police and paramilitary officers were stationed at exam centers to ensure everything went smoothly without any cheating or irregularities. Authorities invalidated the first exam following an alleged paper leak through a social media app. The breach is under investigation. Tokyo police have arrested a suspected senior member of what authorities say is one of Asia's biggest criminal enterprises. Sources say 44-year-old Cypriot national Hu Shi was arrested along with two Chinese nationals believed to be involved in falsifying his residence documents. The sources say Hu is the representative director of a company in Tokyo, but they say he's in fact a senior member of a Cambodia-based multinational conglomerate called Prince Holding Group. U.S. authorities have sanctioned the group and accuse it of committing large-scale online fraud. They say it is one of Asia's biggest transnational criminal organizations. Investigators say Hu told them a representative handled all transactions involving his residence documents. Japan's Environment Ministry plans to conduct a survey to find out how invasive species enter a World Natural Heritage Site. The Ogasawara Islands are located in the Pacific Ocean about 620 miles south of central Tokyo. The island chain was named a World Natural Heritage Site in 2011. Its ecosystem is home to many endemic animals and plants. The ministry cites growing concerns over the possible extinction of species such as snails. The threat is believed to be due to invasive animals and plant seeds accidentally brought in by visitors or in shipments of goods from outside the islands. Bookstores in Japan are joining hands to improve efficiency and reduce distribution costs. They hope to reverse a decline in profits that has forced many stores to close. 15 bookstore chains have outlined a joint strategy through March 2028 that includes sharing inventories. The aim is to cut the percentage of books returned to publishers from 30% to 20%. The stores also aim to buy about half of their books directly from publishers to reduce the cost of using wholesalers. An industry organization says the number of bookstores in Japan had fallen to about 9,900 as of the end of March. It's the first time the figure dropped below 10,000 since the organization began keeping records in 1994. 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
0: At least a third of the public believes that aliens regularly visit Earth, despite no credible evidence to support the idea.
1: And I think that there is a kinship to other kinds of belief for which there's also no scientific evidence, but that people maintain very strongly and means a lot to people.
0: Why alien belief is so familiar to us on the next Skeptic Check from Big Picture Science.
2: 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I'm meteorologist Peter Chan at the National Weather Service for Alaska statewide weather on this Tuesday, June 23rd. A weak area of low pressures now south of the Gulf of Alaska has pushed moisture all the way inland up along the Alaska Range, resulting in areas of moderate to locally heavier rainfall that'll continue into this Tuesday night and Wednesday morning. Some locations, especially those with east and southward facing slopes along the Alaska Range, and especially in the northern and western Susitna Valley, we'll see rainfall amounts as of 1 to as much as 2 inches through Wednesday. And then as we look further west, low pressure system in front will bring some rain and breezy conditions, especially to the eastern Aleutians on Wednesday. And another low pressure system in the North Pacific will spread moisture up along the panhandle beginning very early Thursday morning. And that rain will overspread the panhandle throughout the day on Thursday. And that's how things are shaping up across the southern and western portions of the state. In the far northwest, a cold front will be approaching the upper Chukchi Sea coast from the Arctic regions of Russia. This front will be a weak front, though. It'll be pushing on through Thursday and into early Friday across the Chukchi Sea coast, North Slope, Brooks Range, and eventually pushing eastward along the Beaufort Sea coast later Thursday into Friday morning. Overall, though, as we take a look at the pattern evolving here for the end of June and moving into the beginning of July, including the 4th of July holiday weekend, overall, temperatures are not going to be as warm as they have been across the state, and it will be an occasionally wet pattern. We've seen moisture get pushed up into the interior, and then it tends to linger so that even if things do dry out, once we get more sunshine and it warms up again, it leads to scattered showers and thunderstorms. So this not as warm and occasionally wet pattern will persist through the end of the month and into early July. Meanwhile, the heat will build over the continental U.S., especially over the eastern half of the nation, centered on the Ohio Valley and Tennessee valleys, where temperatures will reach the 90s to lower 100s. For Alaska statewide weather, I'm Peter Chan.
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6: Senator Lisa Murkowski votes against President Trump's war in Iran. From Alaska Public Media, this is statewide news on Alaska News Nightly for Tuesday, June 23rd. Good evening, I'm Wesley Early. Also tonight, a bill requiring more state oversight of children in psychiatric facilities gets vetoed by Governor Dunleavy.
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6: The U.S. Senate today voted to curtail President Trump's use of military force, telling him to cease hostilities against Iran unless Congress explicitly authorizes it. Senator Lisa Murkowski was among four Republicans who voted with Democrats to pass the resolution 50-48. The House passed the resolution weeks ago. It's not clear it has the force of law, but its passage is a blow to Trump and a reflection of how unpopular the war is. Murkowski said last week that the war and the preliminary agreement to end it seem to have left the United States no better off, and Iran no worse off.
3: The difference in position is a lot of money has been spent, some lives have been lost, and yet you have Iran in a place where almost looks like this was where they were before.
6: The Trump administration and Iran are negotiating a detailed agreement intended to seal the end of the four-month-old conflict. Supporters of the resolution argued the measure is still important to block Trump from restarting it. Senator Dan Sullivan and Representative Nick Begich voted with the majority of Republicans in Congress against the measure. Sullivan did not respond to an interview request, but a spokeswoman said by email that he believes the Iranian regime is weaker than it's been in decades, with its defense and nuclear capabilities devastated. And she said Sullivan thinks U.S. diplomacy is more effective if the use of military force remains on the table.

0: A federal judge has ordered the state of Alaska to pay nearly $1.8 million in attorney fees to four Alaska Native groups following a long-running fight over fishing rights in southwest Alaska. The case began 4 years ago when federal managers sued the state for failing to protect a rural subsistence priority required under federal law. The Native groups joined the lawsuit, and the state went on to lose a series of court battles, which finally ended when the U.S. Supreme Court declined to hear the case. Now, the legal bill is due, and as KNBA's Rhonda McBride reports, the cost of that fight has raised new questions.
1: For many years, the state and federal government shared management of fisheries on the Kuskokwim River. Never an easy partnership, one that grew more strained after salmon runs began to fail. But in 2020, tensions boiled over when managers issued contradictory orders for subsistence fishing. Then the federal government did what it rarely does. It sued the state. The U.S. Fish and Wildlife Service said the state violated the Alaska National Interest Lands Conservation Act, or ANILCA, a law Congress passed in 1980. It guarantees rural Alaskans top priority to hunt and fish in times of shortage. The state argued that the federal government had overstepped its authority. When the case moved forward, federal Judge Sharon Gleason allowed four Native groups to join the lawsuit. As the Interior Department's top legal advisor during the Biden administration, it was Bob Anderson's decision to sue the state, which he says dug in for a long fight.
2: The state pursued this case aggressively through the district court, the Court of Appeals, and to the U.S. Supreme Court. And so everybody lawyered up and fought off the state's effort, and they did it successfully. And Judge Gleason recognized that and awarded this large sum of attorney's fees.
1: The money went to the Association of Village Council Presidents, the Kuskokwim River Intertribal Fish Commission, the Alaska Federation of Natives, and two groups from the Otna region in interior Alaska. The Otna people joined the lawsuit to protect the legacy of Katie John and other Otna elders who fought and won a series of court battles to uphold the rural priority for subsistence fishing on Alaska waters. Anderson says the state forced Alaska Natives to defend rights they already had and had reaffirmed in the decades-long Katie John fight. He says that raises a bigger question about why the state chose to fight this battle again.
2: As their policymakers and their elected officials, why are you doing this? Why are you spending our money in this way? We support subsistence. Instead, the state is fighting this battle, costing the taxpayers a huge amount of money.
1: The president of the Alaska Federation of Natives, Ben Malott, says the fight took its toll in time, energy, and resources, but necessary to protect a way of life that goes to the heart of Alaska Native culture.
3: The rural determination and ANILCA is really our only protection, because we need that protection in times of need. And if we would have lost, we would have to go back to almost square one.
1: Malott says AFN has no regrets about joining the lawsuit, but says when it comes to attorney fees, there are no real winners. He says AFN and other groups spent far more than the court awarded, while the state poured money down a legal drain that could have gone towards real needs in Alaska.
3: It's very frustrating. $1.8 million, that's a lot of money that our communities could be spending on other things.
1: State Senator Bill Willikowski says the subsistence case reflects a broader pattern in Governor Mike Dunleavy's administration of using litigation to score political points.
4: We've been trying to rein the administration in on these ideologically driven legal pursuits, and they have cost the state quite a bit of money doing so.
1: Acting Attorney General Corey Mills said in a statement that the subsistence lawsuit was not initiated nor sought by the state. She said it pursued the legal fight to seek clarity on how the long-running Katie John litigation fit with a newer Supreme Court decision on control of Alaska's navigable waters. Fish and Game Commissioner Doug Vincent Lang also said in a statement that it was unfortunate for the state to have been put in a position by the federal government to defend the state constitution and the right to manage in the best interest of all Alaskans. The state has not yet decided whether to appeal the court's award. It says the Native group's legal fees are too high and that they duplicated much of each other's work. In Anchorage, I'm Rhonda McBride.
0: A bill that passed the state legislature with near unanimous support won't become law. The legislation would have required more state oversight of children in psychiatric facilities. Governor Mike Dunleavy vetoed the bill last week, and lawmakers didn't have the votes to override his decision. State House Representative Maxine Dybert, a Democrat from Fairbanks, introduced the bill. She says she was saddened by Dunleavy's veto.
5: And it's a very good bill to protect our youth, especially our most vulnerable youth, and to give some oversight to family who care about these children. They want the best. They're away from home. No one likes that. You want to know what's going on. And you also want to communicate.
0: The bill would have required psychiatric institutions like North Star and Alaska Psychiatric Institute to report to the state when they use chemical or physical restraints on minors. Kids also would have been allowed private video calls with family members for up to 2 hours per week. Dabbert says right now, kids only get 10 minutes on the phone per week with staff present. She says the bill was inspired by a 2022 Department of Justice report that faulted Alaska for violating federal law, partly because the state relied too much on institutionalizing kids. North Star has faced allegations of abuse of patients, understaffing, and dangerous conditions. In explaining his veto, Dunleavy wrote that the bill would have duplicated existing oversight. But Dybert says that reasoning doesn't hold.
5: If he read that DOJ report, he should be able to read that there needs to be a lot of things that need to be addressed at these institutions to make sure our youth are safe. And that has to do with letting families know, like, your child was secluded, your child was chemically restrained, that transparency.
0: Dybert says she plans to reintroduce the bill next session. Still to come on Alaska News Nightly, teams of seagoers traverse hundreds of miles as part of a race to Alaska.
6: A huge sense of accomplishment getting that boat that isn't designed for this kind of thing with these guys to here just feels awesome.
0: That's ahead. 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
0: The Denali Borough has lifted evacuation orders for the city of Anderson that have been in place since Saturday due to a nearby wildfire. Forestry officials said in a post on a wildland fire information website that crews have made progress toward fully containing the Starry Fire, aided by hose laid around the blaze and light rain Monday. Borough Mayor Chris Noel says that's good news.
9: Yeah, we're feeling very good about progress on the fire. They have the crew completed a dozer line all the way around it yesterday. Yeah, things are still in a very good position, and there's been a lot of moisture falling here in the Denali Borough.
0: The lightning-caused Starry Fire was reported Saturday evening. It's burning in a forested area between the small Parks Highway community of Anderson and Clear Space Force Station, which are separated by a few miles. The fire has burned about 575 acres so far, according to an update today from the Alaska Division of Forestry and Fire Protection. The division plans to continue keeping that fire from spreading and working toward containment, and said in a post that two federal contract crews were expected to join that effort today. This morning, the Denali Borough lowered the emergency evacuation order to a lower tier of urgency. Borough officials said those who evacuated may return to their homes if they haven't done so already, but that they should stay alert and continue to monitor fire activity. The Tri-Valley School in Healy has been serving as a shelter for evacuees, but borough officials said yesterday it had gotten little use. Noel says there isn't anyone in the school now, but he said the borough is still offering help to residents displaced by the fire. The Juneau Assembly passed a resolution last week declaring a local emergency in anticipation of the annual glacial outburst flood expected later this summer. Since the catastrophic 2024 flood impacted around 300 homes in the Mendenhall Valley, the city has operated under an ongoing emergency due to the continued threat to the community. Last year, the city issued a preemptive disaster declaration nearly a week before the record-breaking flood on August 13th. This summer's declaration authorizes the city to implement emergency orders necessary to protect the safety of residents. The declaration includes a request for state assistance with emergency permitting in and around the Mendenhall River. Jeremy Jeremy Zidek is a spokesperson for the Alaska Division of Homeland Security and Emergency Management. He told KTOO it's unusual to declare disasters before there's damage, but the governor did so last year in case a large response to the 2025 flood became necessary.
10: I would say that these pre-disaster declarations aren't typical, but unique circumstances sometimes require some unique solutions.
0: Zidek says the city's preemptive declaration is a proactive approach to an unusually predictable flood. The first stretch of the flood wall that the city built last summer mostly held up, and just a couple dozen homes flooded in 2025. The resolution passed without discussion and remains in effect for 180 days through December 15th. Meanwhile, the state Supreme Court on Monday declined to grant a fast-tracked review of a lower court ruling amid a first-of-its-kind legal dispute over a new charter school in Fairbanks. KUAC's Patrick Gilchrist has more.
11: Bobby Burgess is the president of the Fairbanks North Star Borough School District Board of Education. He says he expected the Alaska Supreme Court would turn down the petition, which requested quick action to flip a Superior Court decision involving Pearl Creek Steam Charter School.
12: I will say there was a little bit of relief there. I was not particularly surprised by the ruling. It's what I expected, because I think that Judge Schwalm had laid out his case pretty well for denying the injunction in the first place.
11: Burgess is referring to Fairbanks Superior Court Judge Kirk Schwalm's denial last week of a preliminary injunction sought by supporters of Pearl Creek. The motion asked the court to order the Fairbanks School District to execute a contract with Pearl Creek's organizing committee so that the 350-student K-6 charter school can open in the fall. The Alaska Department of Law quickly filed a petition for emergency review of the Superior Court's denial Thursday on behalf of the State Board of Education and the Pearl Creek Committee. It said the issue required expedited consideration because the school needed to hire staff by the end of June. The Fairbanks School District submitted its opposition Monday morning, and state Supreme Court justices issued their one-page denial a few hours later. In an interview last week after the lower court ruling, Burgess said it seemed unlikely that the charter school would open on the timeline its committee planned. On Monday, he said that's now more clear. He says Pearl Creek won't be ready to operate in August. Jennifer Redmond, the treasurer for the charter school committee, says members are still in the process of deciding next steps.
13: Whatever comes next, you know, we will face it together. We will stay hopeful, stay involved, and continue to work towards a future that serves the children, families, and educators of Fairbanks.
11: The legal battle comes after a series of disagreements between local and state education officials. The Fairbanks School Board voted unanimously to deny the Pearl Creek charter application last year, but the Charter School Committee appealed to State Education Commissioner Dina Bishop, who decided in favor of Pearl Creek earlier this year. The State Board of Education then gave final approval to the application in April. That led the Fairbanks School District to appeal to the court system, and that appeal was consolidated with the lawsuit filed later by Pearl Creek's committee. In seeking the injunction, the committee argued the district has been stonewalling since state approval of the application in an attempt to illegally prevent the school from opening as planned. Attorneys for the district argued that compelling it to enter into a contract would unlawfully force the district to act to its detriment. Burgess says he thinks the case is highlighting a variety of problems with charter school laws in Alaska. He says its outcome will have ramifications for districts beyond Fairbanks and show how existing laws apply when state and local education officials are so at odds about a charter application.
12: It's not about, you know, trying to, you know, throw any wrenches in the gears or anything like that. This is about trying to clarify the process, trying to understand really how it is that we're supposed to proceed.
11: The ruling on the motion for a preliminary injunction doesn't resolve the district's appeal to the court, which is ongoing. And at a hearing last week prior to his ruling, Schwalm said he believes Alaska has never seen a case of this sort before. Redmond says the committee's belief in the school and how laws should apply to it are unshaken by the court proceedings so far.
13: We're remaining confident in our position and look forward to the court providing clarity on how state-approved public charter schools are implemented under state law.
11: Outside the court system, the Fairbanks North Star Borough Assembly is considering whether to authorize borough administration to negotiate a lease with the Charter School Committee. The committee has been hoping to use the borough-owned former home of Pearl Creek Elementary. That building has been vacant since the local school board voted to close the neighborhood school last year to help close a projected budget deficit. The Assembly's final vote on the ordinance is currently scheduled for July 1st. In Fairbanks, I'm Patrick Gilchrist.
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0: An effort to study whimbrels took flight on the North Slope this month. Researchers hope to track the shorebird's migration between the Arctic and South America and help their numbers recover. And as Alyona Naidzin with Alaska Desk reports, is also a way to honor the legacy of a late bird scientist.
1: Daniel Ruthraff is an Arctic shorebird researcher with Manomet Conservation Sciences, a Massachusetts-based nonprofit. Earlier this month, Ruthraff flew to the area west of Kaktovik on the North Slope to study whimbrels, gray-brown shorebirds with long, curved beaks.
2: They're very elegant. They have glorious vocalizations, this really kind of high fluting, piping, and they do these really nice flight displays.
1: Whimbrel population have declined by about 70% over the past several decades. The birds are considered threatened by the United Nations. The point of Ruthraff's trip is to better understand the bird's migratory journey and reverse steep population declines.
2: One thing that we know is happening is just the alteration and degradation of a lot of the habitats that they use. So we think that's kind of the smoking gun, but honestly, that's why we're tagging these birds, to get a better idea of where they're experiencing these bottlenecks.
1: Whimbrels fly long distances between the Arctic and as far south as Brazil and Australia. Ruthraff says he's fascinated with the bird's ability to cross thousands of miles in multiple countries.
2: Their migrations just inspire me, the way they connect all these different cultures. You know, coming up the coast and visiting, you know, six different countries on their way to Alaska is pretty cool to me. So, yeah, they're like these cultural ambassadors. They're a lot of fun.
1: Ruthraff spent 3 weeks on a North Slope. His plan was to attach tiny satellite transmitters to whimbrels to track the bird's location and body temperature. He says that information helps scientists understand when the birds nest, where they fly after, and whether they stay alive. The project is an attempt to mimic the work done for another shorebird population, the American oyster catcher. Tagging oyster catchers helped scientists learn where the birds were the most vulnerable and suggest protections for sensitive habitat. And their population ultimately rebounded by 40% after a crash. As for whimbrels, Ruthraff says scientists in many parts of the world are tagging them to get a full picture of their migration and challenges they face. The project started 2 years ago by Shaila Schulte, another shorebird scientist with Manomet. But last year, Schulte died in a helicopter crash while en route to the field. The loss reverberated across Alaska and the world, Ruthraff says.
2: He was a pretty impressive guy, really amazing legacy. And so it's fun to try to honor that and help the whimbrel that he was helping. It's going to be nice to be up on the tundra this spring and think of Shiloh and all that he's done for shorebirds and feel his energy while we're out there.
1: Ruthraff says that whimbrels will start migrating south around July or August. That's when scientists will start getting information about their hatching period and movements. In Anchorage, I'm Alyona Naidzin.
0: For over a week, teams of seagoers have been traversing a 750-mile span of water between Washington State and Ketchikan in southeast Alaska, and they've been doing it with no engines. It's part of a human and wind-powered boating competition known as the Race to Alaska. The winning team crossed the finish line last night. KRBD's Hunter Morrison was there to greet them.
3: It's a rare sunny evening at a boat harbor in the heart of downtown. A few dozen spectators cheer on the northbound Nutters, a team of four men aboard a yellow, multi-hull sailboat that's gliding toward the dock. Nigel Oswald steps off the vessel and rings a bell, marking his team's completion of the journey. A bystander hands him a well-deserved beer. Oswald says the race started long before hitting the water.
4: It was a huge amount of boat work, prep and planning and logistics, and to know that we hadn't screwed it up and everything worked and we got here, it was just a huge emotional relief, more than winning or not winning.
3: The route from Port Townsend, Washington to Ketchikan traces the Inside Passage, a network of waterways weaving through the islands of the Pacific Northwest coast. The race follows the steps of traders, gold rush steamers, and native people who have paddled the passage for time immemorial. And it can be an unpredictable and rough trip, with rain, wind, and heavy currents, all with no motor power. There are also no support boats following along. If people need to be rescued, it can take hours or days.
5: Because it's so unpredictable, you just don't know where you're going to be next and how long it's going to take to get there.
3: That's Jean Gusev with Northwest Maritime, a nonprofit devoted to educating and engaging people with nautical culture. They sponsor the race. Gusev is also a former race champion.
5: It's a lot of reading the weather in motion and making calls as you're going through the course.
3: It all began a little over a decade ago when the race's founder was figuring out a way to get more people to explore the Inside Passage. And as it turns out, if you give them a reason to go, they'll go. The race begins with a 40-mile jaunt to Victoria, British Columbia. Teams that make it across in 36 hours or less can continue on to Ketchikan, where they could encounter any number of hazards. Past teams have run into rocks, beached themselves, or even capsized.
5: So you really have to be able to be prepared for whatever happens, whether that's hitting a log, being dismasted, having an injury on board. You really have to prepare yourself to be ready to handle any emergency for some period of time.
3: More than 300 teams have participated over the years. About 60 teams or individuals are competing in this year's race, which is the most ever. And not all of them are using sailboats. Some are faring with rowboats or paddleboards. One of the only rules of the race is that teams cannot pre-arrange help along the course route. Anything not planned in advance is okay. Gusev says participants can only use what is brought on board their vessel.
5: It is a bit unique to not have the tools staged along the way, but it's also part of the beauty of the race, I would say. The fact that it's out in nature and that you are in really remote, untouched, amazing, incredible, wild places.
3: Back at the boat harbor, a sleep-deprived Oswald is enjoying his beverage and chatting with fans. He's a veteran Race to Alaska participant and says he and his winning team wanted to take on the challenge to see what they were made of. Oswald didn't make it to Ketchikan last go-around. He's proud his team this year was able to finish in a boat that was built for much shorter journeys.
4: A huge sense of accomplishment getting that boat that isn't designed for this kind of thing with these guys to here just feels awesome.
3: Despite some challenging conditions throughout the race, Oswald's team, which had a former race champion on board, made it to Ketchikan in 5 days, 8 hours, and 4 minutes. He and his teammates plan to celebrate with pizza, beer, and much-needed sleep. The remaining teams are expected to trickle in or tap out over the next few weeks. Reporting from the Thomas Basin Boat Harbor in Ketchikan, I'm Hunter Morrison.

And that's all for this edition of Alaska News Nightly. If you missed any of tonight's stories, we're online at alaskapublic.org and wherever you get your podcasts. We had reports tonight from Liz Ruskin in Washington, D.C., Rhonda McBride, Rachel Cassandra, and Aliona Nidzin in Anchorage, Tim Ellis and Patrick Gilchrist in Fairbanks, Alex Solomon in Juneau, and Hunter Morrison in Ketchikan. If you want to send us a news tip, question, or comment, email us at news@alaskapublic.org. Our audio engineer is Crystal Hyde. Kirsten Dobroth is our producer, and I'm Wesley Early. Good night.

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1: A major bipartisan bill aimed at bringing down housing costs by building more homes has been approved by Congress.
2: We'll explain what's in it and break down how it would work.
1: 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Scott Detrow.
2: And I'm Juana Summers. The Supreme Court recently limited how people are eligible to get out of federal prison early.
1: Ahead, we will hear how that ruling will affect inmates.
3: These are indefensibly long sentences, and they need to be corrected.
2: Plus, the latest from the National Mall, where July 4th celebrations are running headlong into contentious politics.
1: And the Senate has voted to take away President Trump's power to wage war with Iran.
4: Both houses are on the record saying this is an illegal war, and you got to stop it.
1: We'll hear from Democratic Senator Tim Kaine about the vote.
2: First News.
5: Live from NPR News in Washington, I'm Ryland Barton. Congress has passed a resolution seeking to end the Iran war. It's non-binding, but shows the growing concerns, even among Republicans, about the war and Trump's interim deal to end it. Meanwhile, the U.S. and Iran are in dispute over whether Iran agreed to allow U.N. inspections of its nuclear sites. And Pakistan's prime minister says that Iran's ballistic missile program is not part of the deal that his country mediated between Iran and the U.S., as NPR's Dia Hadid reports.
6: Pakistani Prime Minister Shehbaz Sharif spoke as he hosted the Iranian President Masoud Pezeshkian. Pakistan mediated a memorandum of understanding between the U.S. and Iran that's kicked off negotiations on the terms of a permanent peace deal. It's also triggered disquiet because the understanding appears to strengthen Iran by lifting sanctions and promising hundreds of billions in aid. And Sharif added, it did not include Iran's ballistic missile program.
7: It was never on the table.
6: As Sharif spoke, Secretary of State Marco Rubio landed in the Gulf for a two-day visit. He told media he expects to discuss Iran's missile program with regional leaders. Dia Hadid, NPR News, Islamabad.
5: A federal appeals court has cleared the way for the Trump administration to expand a fast-track deportation process for people who are in the U.S. illegally. It's a major win for President Trump, as NPR's Vanessa Romo reports.
8: For more than a decade, expedited removal had only been used in cases where migrants were detained within 100 miles of the southern border or if they'd been in the country for less than 2 years. In all other cases, unauthorized migrants were granted the same due process rights that apply to anyone in the country, regardless of citizenship status. But in a 2-1 decision, the D.C. Circuit Court of Appeals says that ICE can rapidly deport any migrant who can't prove they've lived in the U.S. for 2 years or more, meaning they're not owed any immigration hearing processes, even if they're seeking asylum. An expedited removal order cannot normally be appealed, and in most cases, comes with a 5-year ban on reentry. The ACLU Immigrants' Rights Project calls fast-track deportations, quote, an unfair and error.

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1: Tensions between President Trump and Senate Republicans are bubbling over.
2: He's got two speeds, uninterested in the speed of light. And on the things that are important to him, he moves at the speed of light.
1: Now, some Senate Republicans say the president's unpredictable actions risk derailing their shared agenda. That story tomorrow on Morning Edition from NPR News.

0: 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I'm Scott Detrow.
1: And I'm Juana Summers. Toy Story 5, like most Pixar movies that came before it, centers its plot around a concept called the story spine.
0: Had I talked to the inventor of the idea?
2: This concept of a beginning and a middle and an end is something we experience every day from the moment we're born a million times.
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3: Live from NPR News in Culver City, California, I'm Dwayne Brown. In a symbolic vote on Capitol Hill, the Senate adopted a House-passed Iran War Powers Resolution today. While it doesn't stop the Trump administration from striking Iran again, it does send a strong message to President Trump, who turned his attention away from the war during a road trip to the swing state of Pennsylvania today. Trump touting a slight drop in energy prices after soaring to record highs for months.
4: And oil, for the first time in months, hit, think of it, $70 a barrel. So we got it 70. That equates to a very low price. That oil is going to come charging down. And with oil comes everything else.
3: The president is also planning to ask Congress for an additional $80 billion to cover mostly the cost of the war with Iran. So far, the Pentagon has spent nearly $30 billion on the war in Iran. The University of Nebraska Medical Center announced the final cruise ship passengers exposed to hantavirus were released from its quarantine unit. NPR's Gabriela Emanuel reports.
5: 16 of the passengers arrived on May 11th, and two others joined them on May 15th. After 42 days, the last of them returned home.
6: There's really no room for error.
5: Dr. Michael Wadman heads the National Quarantine Unit. He says things ran relatively smoothly for everything from daily symptom checks to food delivery to routine health care needs. Also, he says they got
6: a lot of good feedback from the people in quarantine in terms of how we do things better.
5: For example, they didn't have access to their luggage, so the facility had to quickly get the basics delivered. There was also a tornado warning that they had to navigate. Ultimately, there were no hantavirus cases among the quarantined individuals. Gabriela Emanuel, NPR News.
3: You are listening to NPR News. In Utah, a small town has been evacuated for days now because of a nearby wildfire. It's unclear when residents will be able to return. From member station KUER, Carolyn Ballard reports.
7: The town of Eureka was fully evacuated Saturday because of the Iron Fire. Officials said at a public meeting Monday, it could still be days before people can go home. Thomas Peterson is with the Utah Division of Forestry, Fire, and State Lands.
8: Eureka still has some hazards, some real hazards. If this fire was to do something, it potentially could be threatened again from the south. We would hate to repopulate and have something happen.
7: After months of dry weather, several fires have exploded in Utah in recent days. For NPR News, I'm Caroline Ballard in Salt Lake City.
3: Some AI chatbots are being used to help folks find romance online. AI companies are using chatbots like Claude, Gemini, and ChatGPT to personalize relationship advice while also helping users to draft messages to potential love matches and interpret their response. One dating coach described using AI tools for dating to the 19th century play Cyrano de Bergerac, in which Cyrano is the brains behind another man's romantic words. Stocks fell hard on Wall Street today. This is NPR.

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1: 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I'm Scott Detrow.
2: And I'm Juana Summers. The Supreme Court ruled today that a Louisiana prisoner whose dreadlocks were forcibly shaved off cannot sue the guards for money damages through a federal law enacted by Congress to protect the religious rights of prisoners. The vote was 6-3, with the court's conservative supermajority prevailing. NPR legal affairs correspondent Nina Totenberg reports.
3: There's little dispute about the facts of the case. Damon Landor, a Rastafarian, had only 3 weeks left on his sentence when he was transferred to a jail in Louisiana. Although the previous prison where he was housed honored his religious vow of keeping his hair uncut and in long dreadlocks, he was worried that the jail might not. So he carried with him a copy of a 2017 court decision holding that prisons must accommodate the religious practices of Rastafarian prisoners. Landor, it turned out, was right to be worried. The intake guard threw the paper in the trash, and the warden demanded that Landor's sentencing judge had corroborated his religious beliefs. When Landor couldn't do that on the spot, two guards carried him into another room, handcuffed him to a chair, and held him down while they shaved his head. After his release from prison, Landor sued the individual prison guards for money damages under a federal law enacted by Congress to protect the religious rights of prisoners and other institutionalized individuals. But today, the Supreme Court ruled that guards cannot be sued in their individual capacity. Writing for the court's conservative supermajority, Justice Neil Gorsuch said that Congress exceeded its authority in attaching such strings to federal money given to state institutions. The decision focused on the spending clause of the Constitution, which grants Congress the power to give money to the states for particular purposes and to attach conditions to such monetary grants. But as Gorsuch put it in his opinion for the court, such suits cannot be brought against individual state employees without their consent. Put simply, he said, the spending clause is a contract between the state and the federal government. When a state accepts federal money, it knows and accepts the conditions of the money, and if it violates the terms of the contract, the federal government can cease payments. But when it comes to individual lawsuits like this one, he said, the targets of the lawsuit must agree to be sued.
4: This is a case about the rule of law. Do the laws passed by Congress really bind everybody?
3: Harvard Law professor Noah Feldman.
4: The moment you start undermining that principle, there are all kinds of long-term consequences that could eventually, several steps down the road, emerge. In an era where you have ICE officials claiming that they themselves cannot be held liable for violating people's legal and constitutional rights.
3: More broadly, Feldman says, the decision opens the door to undermining all kinds of laws passed by Congress on everything from civil rights to the environment. For the court's conservatives, today's decision was a fairly dramatic departure from their other decisions on religious matters, in which the court has until now sided with those claiming that their religious rights were violated. In a sizzling dissent for the court's three liberals, Justice Ketanji Brown Jackson castigated the majority for diminishing not just individual religious rights, but the power of Congress to legislate. She accused the majority of constructing a sleight of hand that comes by the way of the majority's full-throated endorsement of a contract analogy, even though what secures the rights at issue is not a contract, she said, but a law. Nina Totenberg, NPR News, Washington.
1: What to do with all of that extra daylight? Well, you could read some great books that came out this year, and the NPR Books team has you covered. They're out today with a list of the 2026 reads our staff has loved so far. And NPR's Chloe Weiner is here to tell us about some of the fiction on that list. She produces our Book of the Day podcast. Chloe, good to talk to you again.
5: Hey, Scott.
1: So let's start with a classic summer genre, romance. It seems like there were a few new romance novels on the list.
5: You're right about that. Our colleagues have been pretty into romance in the first half of this year. One book our colleagues recommended is Enemies to Lovers by Alicia Rye. This one is kind of an adventure rom-com. It's about an unlikely duo, this guy Krish, who's an upstanding citizen, and a woman named Sejal, who makes a living conning bad men. They team up to solve a crime, and that plays out over a cross-country road trip.
1: Okay.
5: There's also The Missed Connection by Tia Williams. Williams is a big contemporary romance author known for writing dynamic characters. She wrote 7 Days in June a few years ago, which was super popular. But this new book is about a woman named Sasha who falls for her seatmate on a plane. And of course, they don't exchange any contact information, kind of a classic setup. So she enlists the help of a detective she knows, and this turns into another romance adventure.
1: So one of the things I love when our lists come out is the way that you can look at them all together and kind of see some themes that you might be surprised by. Mm-hmm. I'm wondering if that happened for you this time around.
5: Yeah, definitely. One thing I noticed is that a lot of these books involve the idea of returning home or seeing home through new eyes, which I think a lot of us can relate to. One book that definitely follows this thread is Ghost Town by Tom Perata. It's about an older writer who has made it big in his career, and so he gets invited back to his hometown in New Jersey, which he hasn't been back to in like 50 years. And most of the book is about the writer remembering his young life in the 1970s Jersey suburbs and these strip malls where he grew up. And he thinks back to one summer in particular when he was 13, which is when he lost his mom.
1: Oh, man.
5: And there are a couple of other books on this list about going home. This one's a pretty big vibe shift. It's called New Skin by Sarah Wang, which is about a woman who goes home to LA to take care of her sick mom. And this kind of spirals out of control. The protagonist's mom is addicted to plastic surgery and ends up competing on a reality TV show. It's all set against the backdrop of LA's beauty industry, which I think is a super interesting setting for a book.
1: So this is a list of recommendations from all of NPR staff, but I'm wondering about the U list. Like, what is on the Chloe excited to read this summer list?
5: Thank you for asking. Basically everything on this list, but two stand out. The first is called Last Night in Brooklyn by Sochil Gonzalez. This book has gotten a bit of buzz. It's set in Fort Greene, Brooklyn during a sticky hot summer, and it's been talked about as a kind of modern update to The Great Gatsby. There's gentrification and shifting dynamics in the protagonist's neighborhood, but also parties and this very glamorous neighbor. And then one more. I know you're a politics guy, Scott. Have you heard of this book, Dear Monica Lewinsky?
1: I actually have not, but I'm curious.
5: Yeah, it's a funny title. Definitely credit to the author, Julia Langbein, for that one. In the book, it's the summer of 1998, and a college student develops a big crush on one of her teachers. But decades later, she's remembering these feelings and spiraling about them. And there's only one person she can call for advice, Saint Monica Lewinsky. I really like the idea of Lewinsky's redemption in our popular culture and in this book.
1: Interesting. That is NPR's Chloe Weiner, who produces our Book of the Day podcast. Thank you so much, Chloe. It was good to talk to you.
5: You too, Scott. Thank you.
1: And you can find more of our staff's favorite reads of the year so far at npr.org/books.

0: 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Extreme heat kills hundreds of people in and around Phoenix, Arizona every year. When those deaths occur indoors, nearly a quarter of the time, they are in mobile homes. Mobile homes make up only 5% of area housing. 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
1: Hi, it's Red Cross.
2: It's a sunny Saturday morning, and volunteers with the American Red Cross are knocking on doors in a Phoenix mobile home park.
1: We just want to make sure you stay hydrated, check on a neighbor, and know that there's cooling centers nearby.
2: The Red Cross often provides relief after fires or hurricanes, but in this case, they're here to respond to heat, says Edgar Olivo, CEO for the organization's Arizona and New Mexico branch.
3: You're not thinking of it as a disaster. You're just thinking of it as a really hot day. It's just a dry heat. Those are the comments that we tend to hear.
2: Arizona summers have always been hot, but climate change is driving longer and more extreme heat seasons. And Olivo says as far as the Red Cross is concerned, this qualifies as a disaster. Heat kills more Americans annually than any other weather-related event. So the organization wants to help communities that face high risk, like the lower-income older adults who live in this mobile home park.
3: Senior citizens are exposed to a lot of the risks that come with extreme heat, especially if they're on medication, if they live in isolation, if they don't know where to go, should there be a power outage or some kind of emergency.
2: It's not only income and age that raise risk. Newer manufactured homes may be well insulated, but before 1976, there was no federal oversight of them. So older mobile homes may not have insulation or electrical systems that could support AC. The Urban Institute estimates there are more than a million of those pre-1976 units still in use nationwide, including tens of thousands in Arizona. And even if residents want to make upgrades, they often can't get financing to do so, says Mark Keir with the University of Arizona.
4: Most manufactured housing is not titled as real estate. It's titled as personal property, and it's very difficult to get money to make investments in it.
2: On top of that, these parks tend to have little shade and a lot of hard, heat-absorbing surfaces.
4: Which means that even if you have adequate air conditioning, it's going to be a greater financial burden for you to keep that home cool.
2: And many of these residents pay for electricity through their park, so they're not direct customers of utilities. Keir says that can make them ineligible for some forms of energy assistance. He says manufactured housing is an important, affordable option, but policies are making these homes vulnerable to climate threats.
4: These manufactured housing residents have really fallen through the cracks.
2: Last year, there were 25 heat deaths in these homes in Metro Phoenix.
1: We were just handing out information.
2: Back at the Red Cross event, volunteers are passing out information about how to recognize heat stroke and where the nearest cooling centers are. It's just after 10 a.m. and it's already above 90 degrees when volunteers knock on Joyce Craven's door. Her home is getting hot.
5: It's like a tin can.
2: She points to the bedroom window where a small air conditioner is mounted. It's the only AC she has and it doesn't cool the whole home. Her plan for the summer is just to stick close to it.
5: Just back there in the one room that has the window air conditioner.
2: The volunteers give her their information packet.
6: There are a lot of programs out there that are available to help.
2: They suggest she reach out to the city to see if she qualifies for home repair assistance or other help. She thanks them, and they head off to knock on more doors. For NPR News, I'm Catherine Davis-Young in Phoenix.

0: From NPR News, this is All Things Considered. I'm Juana Summers.
1: And I'm Scott Detrow. This next story, well, it's a story about stories, specifically about the structure of the stories we tell. My guest on this adventure is Ken Adams.
2: I'm the artistic director of Synergy Theater in Walnut Creek, California.
1: And an inventor of sorts.
2: Yes, I am. I invented the story spine, which is an 8-sentence exercise. And the beginning of the sentences are pre-planned, and then the remaining part of the sentences are improvised or created by the storyteller. So those sentence starters are once upon a time, every day, but one day, because of that, because of that, because of that, until finally, and ever since then. So using those sentence starting prompts and completing the sentences, you're able to generate a whole bunch of story spines, which are condensed versions of a well-told story.
1: Adam says you can apply the story spine to any story, from The Great Gatsby to Star Wars to The Wizard of Oz.
2: Once upon a time, there was a girl named Dorothy who was whisked away to the magical land of Oz.
3: I have a feeling we're not in Kansas anymore.
2: Every day, she went on a journey to find the wizard in order to get sent back home. But one day the wizard told her she would have to destroy the Wicked Witch of the West in order for him to send her home.
4: Bring me the broomstick of the Witch of the West.
2: Because of that, she had dangers and adventures.
5: I'd turn back if I were you.
2: Because of that, she destroyed the witch and went back to the wizard in order to be sent back home as he promised her, until finally, Toto jumped out of her arms to go chase a cat.
6: Toto, come back!
2: And because of that, she missed her opportunity to get sent home. And ever since then, she was rescued by Glinda instead.
3: There's no place like home.
1: As for how Ken's invention blew up and why we're talking about it today, well, that's a story too. It starts once upon a time back in the late 1980s.
2: I was working with an improvisational theater company in New York City called Freestyle Repertory Theater, and we were performing what's known as short form improvisation, short comedic sketches based on suggestions. And at the same time, I was leading a middle school workshop in creative writing. So I needed some type of tool for the kids to use in order to outline their work.
1: And then one day,
2: I sat down and figured out, okay, how do stories work? Basically, it's this beginning, middle, and an end. And what is the most condensed version of that I could create?
1: He rolled it out with the middle school students and in his improv work.
2: It really worked very well in both situations.
1: Because of that, Ken was invited to participate in improv festivals all over the country. And because of that,
2: there was a woman who was one of the founding members of the San Francisco company named Rebecca Stockley. And when I was out there, I taught a workshop. And Rebecca was in the workshop, and I taught the story spine.
1: Because of that,
2: Rebecca started using the story spine as she taught.
1: Until finally,
2: Rebecca got hired by Pixar to teach improvisation to their writers. And so she went in and taught them a whole bunch of stuff, including the story spine.
1: And ever since then, story spine has been deeply immersed in all the movies that Pixar makes, including this summer's much-anticipated Toy Story 5.
2: I do not for one minute think Pixar would be any less successful if this didn't happen. And so this takes nothing away from that at all. The fact that an organization on that level finds value in something I created, I think is awesome.
7: I just happen to live with an 8 and 3-year-old, and I've watched Toy Story 6,000 times over the past year. So can I do it? And can you correct me if you think I'm doing it the wrong way?
2: Yes.
7: So I would say once upon a time, there's a toy named Woody. He's a sheriff, and he lives in Andy's room.
8: Sheriff Woody.
7: Every day, he plays with Andy, who he loves very much. Being Andy's favorite toy is the center of his world. But one day, this new toy shows up named Buzz Lightyear.
9: Buzz Lightyear to Star Command. Come in, Star Command.
7: And suddenly, Andy is much more excited about Buzz. Because of that, Woody gets jealous of Buzz.
10: You stay away from Andy. He's mine.
7: Because of that, Woody tries to push Buzz aside. Because of that, Buzz gets in trouble and leaves the house and ends up in the house across the side of the fence where a kid is really mean to his toys.
11: He tortures toys just for fun!
10: again.
7: Because of that, Woody feels guilty and tries to rescue Buzz. Well, because of that, they forge a friendship until finally they work together to rescue the toys from Sid's house.
6: To infinity and beyond!
7: Make their way back to Andy's house, and ever since then, they have been at peace with each other.
8: Woody! Buzz!
11: Oh, great.
7: Both being Andy's co-favorite toys, all living together in Andy's bedroom.
2: Scott, I could not have done that better myself.
7: I'm going to take a bow. Do you think this works so well because this is the way to tell a good story? Or do you think there's part of it that we have all been primed to look for these sort of beats and a story that sticks to them is going to resonate more because we subconsciously or consciously know what we're experiencing, whether we're reading it or hearing it or watching it?
2: I would say the story structure is inherent within us. This concept of a beginning and a middle and an end is something we experience every day from the moment we're born a million times. You wake up in the morning, you live your day, you go to sleep at night. So this concept of beginning, middle, end is just deeply embedded in our DNA. And because storytelling is our main source of communicating and satisfies so many needs and basic urges that we have, we apply this beginning, middle, and end structure to it because that's the way we understand life works.
7: What do you think this need for a beginning, middle, and end, for this kind of structure, what do you think it says about us as humans?
2: We live in a very chaotic world. And sometimes it is very hard to see the cause and effect relationship between the events we experience. And sometimes there is none. Sometimes good things happen to very bad people and bad things happen to very good people and accidents out of the blue come along and destroy your life. And I think when we create stories and we use our understanding of story structure to put events into a beginning and a middle and an end, it allows us some sense of ascendancy over the chaos that we face. So we use our ability to tell stories in order to somehow capture and restrain the chaos and best it so that we have hope that if we continue to live our best life, we will be successful and be able to overcome the relative chaos and meaninglessness that we combat each day.
7: Ken Adams is the author of How to Improvise a Full-Length Play, The Art of Spontaneous Theater. Still.

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2: 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Currently in Kodiak, it's quite foggy, 50 degrees, and we have fog and mist all night at 93% humidity. And we'll hear more weather coming up real soon. Glad you're joining us.
3: Tired of being a T-cell? This is Sandra Tsinglow with the Lowdown on Science. Killer T-cells are immune cells that defend against tumors and viruses. But one type of T-cell kills tumors while another becomes exhausted and just gives up. The problem? Telling them apart. H.K. Chung and team at UC San Diego used genetic information from T-cells to tackle this problem. They created a platform that pinpoints the proteins that drive exhaustion and distinguished the two cell types. Even better, when those key proteins are removed from mice with solid tumors, those exhausted T cells disappear and the tumor growth drops. Turns out, with a little reprogramming, you too can turn a tired T cell around. Booyah!
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1: Good evening. And it's 7:01 here in Kodiak. We have no personal messages this evening, but of course we do have some weather. It's 50 degrees outside with fog and mist. Tonight they're calling for more of the same with a slight chance of rain at 20% and cloudy with a chance low around 47, northeast winds about 5 miles per hour. Chance of precipitation is only 20%. Tomorrow a slight chance of rain before 1 p.m., mostly cloudy with a high near 52, northeast winds about 5 miles per hour. Again, 20% chance of precipitation. Wednesday is looking better, though. Partly cloudy with a low around 45. East winds about 5 miles per hour, becoming calm in the evening. And Thursday, look forward to sunny day with a high near 61. West winds about 5 miles per hour. Mostly clear Thursday night as well. And on into the weekend almost. Mostly sunny Saturday, it says. Well, that's looking ahead too far, I guess. It has been a cold one. For the south side of the island, the southwest part of Kodiak Island, it's currently 50 degrees with fog and mist as well, 93% humidity. Wind is northeast at 10 miles per hour. Mostly cloudy tonight with a chance of rain. Lows in the upper 40s, light winds. Mostly cloudy on Wednesday as well, and highs in the mid-50s. Light winds will become variable 10 in the afternoon. Wednesday, mostly cloudy as well, and Thursday, partly cloudy. And then sunny in the afternoon, highs in 50s on Thursday. Today is Tuesday, June 23rd, second day of summer, 2026. The sun rose this morning at 5:08 a.m., and it'll set tonight at 11:15 p.m., giving us, 18 hours and 7 minutes of daylight today. And tomorrow the sun will rise at 5:09 a.m. We're now losing 18 seconds a day. We should probably not read that for a couple months. Anyway, the record high on this day, believe it or not, was 79 degrees in 1953, a record low of 35 in 1966. Whew, that's pretty cold. In our marine weather forecast, let me see, synopsis for the North Gulf Coast, Kodiak Island waters, and Cook Inlet. 10,018 millibar low, 100 nautical miles southeast of Kodiak City, remains nearly stationary before dissipating Wednesday morning. Its front moves to the northern Gulf of Alaska by that afternoon. An additional front enters the southern Gulf Wednesday afternoon as well and moves to the eastern Gulf through Thursday. In our local weather forecast from Marmot Island out to 15 nautical miles, let me see, get the right one. There's a couple of them here. Yes, here it is. Tonight, northeast winds 15 knots, seas 3 feet. Again, same on Wednesday. And Wednesday night, variable winds 10 knots, seas 4 feet. Thursday, west winds 15 knots, seas 4 feet.

Variable winds, less than 10 knots seas, 2 feet. Pretty calm out there. Southwest on Sunday, so maybe we'll have some sunshine. Tonight, east winds for Marmot Bay, 10 knots seas, 3 feet. Much the same as Chiniac Bay. Wednesday night, east winds 10 knots in the evening, becoming variable less than 10 and seas 3 feet. Thursday, west winds 10 knots seas, 2 feet. Thursday night, same, 15 knots seas, 3 feet. Friday through Saturday, westerly 15 knots, seas 3 feet, and west winds on Sunday for Marmot Bay, and seas only 2 feet. Shelikof Strait, you got a little more weather than the rest of us. Northeast winds 15 knots tonight, seas 3 feet. Wednesday, east winds 15. Wednesday night, northeast 15 knots, seas at 3 feet. Thursday and Thursday night, southwest 20 knots, seas 5 feet. Friday, southwest 25 knots, southwest Saturday, 30 knots, seas 6 feet. And Sunday, southwest winds for Shelikof Strait, 25 knots, seas 5 feet. Yes, they do get the weather. Well, today we had some tides. They've been great lately, low, high, and low. There will be a high tide tonight at 10:06 p.m. of 7.8 feet for the Kodiak District. Then the next low tide will be at 5:12 tomorrow morning of 1 foot. High tide tomorrow morning, high tide of 5.1 feet at 11:20. For the west side tides, Uganic, Larsen Bay, and y'all out there, there'll be a high tide tonight, 10:31 p.m. of 12.6 feet. Excuse me. A low tide at 5:40 tomorrow morning of 1.7 feet. And tomorrow morning at 11:40, there will be another high tide of 9 feet for the west side. Do we have a fish and game announcement? Not yet. I guess it's still spring anyway in the weather. But I do have some announcements. The Kodiak City Council is holding a work session tonight in the Kodiak Public Library Multipurpose Room. It began half an hour ago, and you're welcome to join them. And it usually goes till about 8:30. There'll be a regular meeting on Thursday night at 6:30. These meetings are open to the public and can be web streamed, and the links and packets are available on the City of Kodiak web portal. If you have any if you have any questions, call them tomorrow morning at 486-8636. KeyBank invites you to Financial Wellness Wednesdays at the Kodiak Job Center. There will be one tomorrow at noon, and the theme is preparing for financial emergencies. Bring your lunch with you. 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These workshops are free and open to the public. Another thing happening tomorrow, Wednesday, the 24th of June, is a caregiver support group, 1 p.m. at the Kodiak Senior Centers. Bring your loved one or join us for games and snacks as well. That happens tomorrow, June 24th. Tomorrow's June 24th already. Oh, okay. Wake up. Anyway, tomorrow, Wednesday, come eat your lunch on the lawn at the Kodiak Public Library from 12 to 3 p.m. Bring a book, a chair, a friend, something to eat, weather permitting. And we do have blankets that we can put down. It's quite wet, and they haven't mowed the lawn lately. So hopefully, if you want to come, we can sit at a park bench. Always a good time to get together. And on Thursday from 12 to 3, the Creative Corner is open. This is a space where you can practice your creative writing, watercoloring, other art forms, a drop-in program, and we welcome everyone. Thursday, June 25th at 4 p.m., we have a double feature in our summer movies. Wes Anderson's Fantastic Mr. Fox and The Life Aquatic will be shown. The Fantastic Mr. Fox, which is a movie from Roald Dahl's book, is rated PG, and The Life Aquatic is rated R. And Fridays, we have a Lap Sip Story Time this Friday. I'll get back to you on that. I think it's the kelp seaweed. Maybe that was last week. Anyway, sorry. Lego Club is Friday at 3, and Spanish Story Time is happening Saturday, June 27th at 10:30. Ages 0 to 6, but for you don't have to speak Spanish to come. It's a delightful time for a story time. We also have Game Lounge on Saturday, games for people of all ages.

0: And one more thing. KMXT is having a travel raffle. Tickets are $40 a piece or $75 for two, three for $100. There are only 300 tickets printed, and the drawing will be next Tuesday, June 30th. First prize is your choice between an 8-day, 7-night stay at a Mexican resort for two, or a 4-day, 3-night stay in Las Vegas for two, or a 5-night Caribbean cruise for two. Woo. Two Alaska Airline tickets are included in the first prize. More information and trip details are available on our website, 2026 raffle. Second prize is staying at the Kodiak Wilderness Lodge, and the third prize is a gift from the frame shop. Contact a board member or stop by. They're here tonight at a meeting. You could come and say hi. 620 Egan Way. The drawing, again, will be held on Tuesday. So if you haven't bought your tickets, it's not too late.
1: 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If you have a community announcement or personal message, including lost and found items or pets, you can call KMXT at 486-3181, fax us at 486-2733, or email psa@kmxt.org. 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
3: Today, disorder. The University of Houston presents this series about the machines that make our civilization run and the people whose ingenuity created them. Years ago, I amused myself by identifying two kinds of human fuzz factors, internal and external. I'll explain. Imagine four office occupants, Jack, Joan, Jerry, and Jim. Jack's fuzz factors are both very low. His desk holds only a pen and the paper he's working on. His external fuzz factor is very low, but he also has no tolerance for disorder. His internal and external fuzz factors match. Jack is happy. Joan's office is also very neat, but her tolerance for disorder is very high. Okay, she's happy, but she wastes a lot of time rearranging her pencils. Jerry's office is a scramble of papers, half-finished tasks, unfiled folders. But Jerry can navigate all that. His fuzz factors agree, and he gets a lot done. Now, Jim's office is as messy as Jerry's, but his internal fuzz factor is very low. He can't function in a mess, so poor old Jim gets nothing done. Few of us are that extreme, but we each do have our own means for dealing with the fuzz, the disorder, that constantly creeps up. Of course, that's a result of the second law of thermodynamics. It takes energy to restore order. Imagine opening a tank of compressed air, letting air blow out into the room. The entropy of the room and the air has now increased. It'll take new energy to refill the tank, to return to a state of lower entropy. It takes energy to clean up my desk, and I'm too tired. While my fuzz factors are pretty average, I must be wary or I'll become Jim. This plays out on the larger world as well. We humans all occupy one huge office. It is our environment. And we fancy ourselves to be like Jerry. We've let that office grow increasingly messy. All the while, we imagine we're able to function in it. Have we crossed that line and turned from Jerry into Jim? Remember that air tank. Once empty, it takes a lot of energy to recharge it. Well now, I'm an old man lacking in energy. Am I to keep messing up our office? Am I to trust my children to muster the energy needed to set things right? So, back to the matter of entropy. It can always be reduced locally, but somewhere the bill must be paid. Well, this is where we must turn to the sun. It constantly burns up as it illuminates us. Its entropy steadily increases, and we can reduce our own disorder at its expense. Solar energy in its myriad forms can reduce our own skyrocketing fuzz factor. Perhaps if we begin now, then our children might finish reducing that one most terrifying of all fuzz factors. I'm John Leinhardt at the University of Houston, where we're interested in the way inventive minds work.
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0: Howdy. It's Tuesday. This is Lori, and I'm here to play music. I don't know how country or Americana we'll get tonight, but I have a hankering to listen to a lot of Bonnie Raitt, and music you can dance to is always the underlying theme of my shows. So I'm going to start out with one of my favorite Bonnie Raitt songs, Under a Falling Sky. And I apologize to those of you who may be using your phone to listen because it lists the songs that are playing, but they've got a new system and I didn't do my homework. So I'll try to get the songs listed on the new system that will tell you what's playing. But I'll try to remind you too. And the first thing we're going to hear is Under a Falling Sky from Bonnie Raitt's early album called Give It Up. Let's hope it all works.

0: Boz Scaggs from his second album, We Were Always Sweethearts, came out in 72. Before that, we heard Chasing You Into the Night with Jackson Browne and Tell Everybody. Oh, I didn't play that song. I played a Bonnie Raitt song, didn't I? Okay, well, I hope you enjoyed it. Currently it's 728 here in Kodiak, 50 degrees and still foggy outside. Got some messages and I'm going to come back with some Van Morrison.
1: In 1985, Philadelphia saw the founding of one of music's most influential singing groups, Boys to Men. Cafe correspondent and author John Morrison joins us to talk about his book, Boys to Men, 40th Anniversary Celebration. For Sense of Place Philadelphia, we dive into the career of Boys to Men and their genre-spanning influences in an encore edition of the Next World Cafe.
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0: Right here on your public radio station. Well, let me know if there's something you'd like to hear tonight. We're going to probably hear a lot more rock and roll than you might think of as Rural Electric, but as long as it's got an electric guitar in it, I might play it. So thank you for listening. Here's Van Morrison from The Bright Side of the Road.

0: Why, thank you, Roy. That was a real step back into oldies, but Roy Orbison and the Traveling Wilburys. Before that, we heard the Sultans of Swing with Dire Straits, and Not the Only One by Bonnie Raitt. Start off that set with Bright Side of the Road with Van Morrison. Kind of in a cheerful mood tonight because it's so dreary outside. What else are you going to do? Got to look on the bright side, right? I hope so. Submissions are now open for the 2027 Kodiak Moments calendar. Photos are limited to 3 per person, and they must be in landscape format without watermarks. Submit your top 3 photos of Kodiak by next Tuesday, June 30th, to enter. The calendar this year was beautiful, and maybe we'll see some more beautiful sights of Kodiak next year. You can submit your photos at kmxt.org/Kodiak Moments 2027. And that is coming up real soon. We got this announcement yesterday about federal subsistence fishing closures in Women's Bay, effective Wednesday, June 24th at 12:01 a.m., which is tonight. And it's, I won't read the whole thing, but the action is necessary to close the federal public waters of Women's Bay to take sockeye salmon by all users. It's necessary to ensure the continued viability of the Buskin River salmon population. This escapement goal for the river is between 5 and 8,000 fish, and current weir counts project a 2026 escapement of only 1,650, well below the minimum threshold. Coordinated closures of state-managed commercial subsistence and sport fisheries are also in place to protect Buskin origin sockeye salmon. Information about this program can be found on the web at the doi.gov/subsistence, and that's all I know at the moment. There will be probably more announcements about closures in that area. Also, I have a couple of other announcements, and when I get back, I'm going to play some Keb Mo.
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0: Dave Matthews with a few other people that you know, Jimmy Buffett, and that's A Pirate Looks at 40. And before that, we heard Tell Everybody, Everybody I Know, that's Keb Mo. Well, that takes us up to the top of the hour. It's currently 7:59 here at KMXT Kodiak, 100.1 FM. 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
0: Thank you, Sarah. Well, not much has changed in the weather department. I'm supposed to tell you about the local temperature. It's still 48 degrees. It's gone down to, and the low tonight will be 47, so we're almost there now. There's a slight chance of rain, cloudy, the northeast winds about 5 miles per hour, and the chance of rain is only 20%, but a slight chance again tomorrow before 1 o'clock, mostly cloudy with a high near 52 in Kodiak and northeast winds about 5 miles per hour. Partly cloudy on Wednesday with the low about 45, east winds about 5, becoming calm in the evening. For the south end of the island, Old Harbor, Karlik, and I'm trying to get an updated forecast. It's gone down to 48 degrees, mostly cloudy with a chance of rain. Lows in the upper 40s, light winds. For Wednesday, mostly cloudy with a chance of rain. Highs in the mid-50s, light winds becoming variable 10 miles per hour in the afternoon. Wednesday night, mostly cloudy, again with a chance of rain. Lows in the mid-40s, variable winds 10 miles per hour, becoming light later in the evening. Looking for some sunshine happening Thursday and Friday. And, of course, stay tuned to KMXT, where you'll hear the latest weather report. In our marine weather forecast for Marmot Island to Sitkanak out to 15 nautical miles, calling for northeast winds tonight 15 knots, seas 3 feet. Wednesday, northeast 15, again, seas 3 feet. Same on Wednesday night, variable winds 10 knots, seas coming up to 4 feet. And Thursday, west winds 15 knots, seas 4 feet. For Chiniak Bay, tonight northeast 10 knots in the evening. It'll become variable less than 10 and seas only 3 feet. Northeast winds tomorrow 10 knots for Chiniak Bay, seas 3 feet. Wednesday night variable winds less than 10 knots. And Thursday and Thursday night variable winds again less than 10 knots. For Marmot Bay tonight, east winds 10 knots, seas 3 feet. Pretty much the same throughout the rest of the week. And variable winds on Wednesday night. Thursday, west winds 10 knots, seas 2 feet. Going westerly till the weekend. Shelikof Strait tonight, northeast 15, seas 3 feet. Tomorrow, Wednesday, east winds 15 knots and seas at 3 feet. Same for Wednesday night. Thursday, however, goes southwest 20 knots, seas 5 feet. And Friday, southwest 25, seas at 5 feet. We'll have a couple of announcements, and then I'll get back to some music. And we're going to play a little more Bonnie Raitt. KMXT is working on a yearbook project. They'll be 50 years old this year, and they're making a yearbook to celebrate. 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Whether you've been here for decades or you just became a member, you belong in this book. 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Later on, you can also reserve your copy of the yearbook. They'll be $50 for current members and $75 for new and renewing members. They're expected to be distributed in the fall. Look forward to seeing how that all turns out. Sounds like fun. Don't forget, Salvation Army food bank distributions happen Tuesday and Friday from 3 to 5 p.m. at the 1855 Mission Road food bank is there. And if it's your first visit, please bring your ID and proof of residency. They still need egg cartons, and they also need volunteers. 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I guess they reduced the amount of stuff they had. And don't forget, if you need, if you're hungry, free summer meals are available from the Kodiak Island Borough School District all summer. All kids and teens 18 and under can enjoy free healthy eat on-site meals at the Kodiak High School Commons. And 8 to 9 a.m. is breakfast, and 11:30 to 1 is lunch. They will be closed next Saturday. Well, Saturday's July 4th. They're not open on Saturdays. But anyway, Monday through Friday, that is, at Kodiak High School Commons upstairs in the high school building. If you have questions, call them at 486-7448. 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

0: Now there's an oldie. Buffalo Springfield. Stephen Stills, Neil Young, and a few other people from a long time ago. And before that, we heard Tried So Hard from the Flying Burrito Brothers, another oldie, and Shake a Little, the live performance of Bonnie Raitt and Friends from a long time ago. I hope you're enjoying the music tonight. Nobody's called up to complain, so that's a good thing. Well, I've got one more message to share with you tonight, and then we'll just play music until 9 o'clock when Mike will show up and start doing his freeform show. Thank you so much for listening.
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0: Here's the Tedeschi Trucks Band from their new album, and this song is called I Got You.

Justin Townes Earl with Harlem River Blues. And I hope you're enjoying the music tonight. Before that, we couldn't go a Rural Electric without some John Hiatt, and that was My Old Friend. Before that, Cool Clear Water, Bonnie Raitt's tune, and When This War Is Over, Eric Clapton and J.J. Cale. And it is 8:40 here at KMXT Kodiak, and I hear Mike out there, so his show is coming up at 9 o'clock. Be sure and stay tuned. I'm going to play music till the top of the hour. Coming up next, I've got Little Village, which is also John Hiatt from a long time ago, and the band with Atlantic City, and If I Ever Break Your Heart from the Notorious Cherry Bombs. And if there's still time, I could play one more Bonnie Raitt tune. I could be convinced. Anyway, it's foggy outside. I can see across the street now, though. Things have lifted a little bit. Don't forget, it's mostly cloudy with a chance of rain, but only 20% chance of rain, so that's not too bad. It's a good time to kill some slugs, probably. Anyway, give peace a chance. There's a high tomorrow, 52 degrees, woo, and a slight chance of rain. Don't forget that northeast winds will be around 5 miles per hour. Partly cloudy Wednesday night with a low around 45, easterly winds 5, and sunny with a high near 61 on Thursday. That's the forecast for the northern part of Kodiak Island. And at the south end, it's 48 and foggy, and the same temperatures prevail and conditions down there, although they are looking at a little more rain. Mostly cloudy Wednesday and Thursday, and they may see some sunshine Friday and Saturday. Well, anyway, let's get back to some music and a little less chit-chat. And here is Little Village. Take another look.

0: Good evening, gentle listeners. Thank you, Lori, for a great Rural Electric. We're sitting here doing the rapid handoff. When you got two people wanting to use the same control board, sometimes it gets kind of crazy. But anyway, thank you, Lori, for a great Rural Electric.
1: Thank you, Mike.
0: Have a good evening.
1: Have a good show.
0: All right, thank you. And it's coming up on 8:59. My name is Mike. We're coming up on Freeform Radio. First of all, we'll have Sound Beat, and then I'll catch you up on the weather. And then we've got the new album from Yes, entitled Aurora. So hold on to your hats and don't stand up. You got a great evening of music still coming up this evening.
2: 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You're on the Soundbeat. You're listening to I Was the One, the B-side to Elvis's first RCA single, Heartbreak Hotel. He recorded the songs at Nashville's RCA studio months earlier, and while it was later converted to a TV studio, some claim Elvis never, well, left the building.

Legend has it, whenever Presley's name was mentioned, lights would blow out and unexplained noises would respond, sometimes over the PA system. 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Yeah, there's an app for that.

0: 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I'm Brett Barry.
1: 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And at 8:53, the Kodiak Airport reported fog, mist, 47 degrees Fahrenheit, 8 degrees Celsius, 97% humidity, east winds at 6 miles per hour, and visibility was down to 5 miles. There's a slight chance of rain tonight, cloudy, low around 47, northeast winds 5 miles per hour, 20% chance of precipitation. Tomorrow, slight chance of rain before 1 p.m., mostly cloudy, high near 52, northeast winds around 5 miles per hour, chance of precipitation 20%. Wednesday night, partly cloudy with a low around 45, east winds around 5 miles per hour, becoming calm in the evening. And check this out, Thursday, sunny, Friday, sunny, Saturday, mostly sunny. Some clouds returning, but they're saying partly sunny again next Monday. So let us hope the weatherman is correct. Let's take a look at Kodiak Island Southwest, Larsen Bay, Old Harbor, Akiak, and Karlik. Mostly cloudy tonight, chance of rain, lows in the upper 40s with light winds. Mostly cloudy tomorrow, chance of rain, highs in the mid-50s, light winds become variable, 10 miles per hour in the afternoon. Tomorrow night, for Kodiak Island Southwest, mostly cloudy, chance of rain, lows in the mid-40s, variable wind, 10 miles per hour in the evening, becoming light. And it looks like they'll get there mostly sunny on Friday and then again on Sunday and Tuesday. So intermittent sun in between all the rain, it seems like. All right, well, let's get started with some great music this evening. Tonight we're going to bring you an album just released less than 2 weeks ago. This is Aurora, the 24th studio album by the English progressive rock band Yes. I have listened to the album a few times. It's not their best album. They aren't really breaking any new ground, but it's a pretty solid album for Yes, and probably a little better than some of their recent things. And if you pay any attention to the progressive music world, you know that a lot of people say it's not Yes without John Anderson. And right now, the only original member or a classic member of Yes is guitarist Steve Howe, but he is surrounded by some excellent, excellent musicians. So you can judge for yourself. We're going to start things off with the title track, Aurora, and then hear the rest of the album as it proceeds. So sit back and enjoy the 24th album from Yes. This is Aurora.
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I do want to remind you that Freeform Radio is on Facebook as the KMXT Freeform Radio Group. 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At 8:53 p.m., Kodiak Airport reported fog and mist, 47 degrees Fahrenheit, 8 degrees Celsius, 97% humidity, east wind 6 miles per hour, 5 miles of visibility. Slight chance of rain tonight, cloudy, low around 47, east winds 5, chance of precipitation at 20%. Tomorrow, slight chance of rain before 1, then mostly cloudy, high near 52, northeast winds around 5 miles per hour, 20% chance of precipitation. And tomorrow night for Kodiak, partly cloudy, low around 45, east wind around 5 miles per hour, becoming calm in the evening. But we're looking at sunny skies for Thursday, Friday, and Saturday right now. Let's hope. For Kodiak Island Southwest, Larson Bay, Old Harbor, Akiak, and Karlik, mostly cloudy tonight, chance of rain, lows in the upper 40s with light winds. Tomorrow, mostly cloudy, chance of rain, highs in the mid-50s. Light winds become variable 10 in the afternoon. And tomorrow night for Kodiak Island Southwest, mostly cloudy with a chance of rain, lows in the mid-40s, variable winds 10 miles per hour in the evening, becoming light. And it looks like Kodiak Island Southwest will get their sun tomorrow afternoon. Thursday afternoon and Friday. So that sounds pretty good. Well, for the second half of the show, we've also got a very current release for you. 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The name of the release is Explorer. All tracks are composed, arranged, and produced by Bakis Soros during 2025. This is hot off the presses. It's a great new album. I think you'll enjoy it. It's pretty much going to take us right up to the end of the show. So let's take a listen to from Parallel Worlds, Explorer.

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The 24th album for the progressive rock group Yes, just released, and Parallel Worlds, the name of the release is Explorer. That was really a nice hour of electronic music, I have to say. We hope you enjoyed it as much as we did. Well, it is that time of the evening when I remind you that on 100.1 megahertz, you've been listening to KMXT Kodiak, broadcasting from our transmitter high atop Pillar Mountain in Kodiak on 101.7 over translators K269AW Larson Bay, K269AX Karlik, K269AY Akiak, and K269AZ Old Harbor. 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

It seems I'm miles above the surface of the earth. I can see across the whole of London and beyond. Lights from 1,000 cities. Towering buildings in far-off places. Ships and thunderstorms at sea and beyond. A trillion stars in 1 billion galaxies. I gaze out across the millennia it took the lights from these stars to reach the Earth. I close my eyes and breathe.

0: Desperate times, my friends, called for desperate measures. Aura was in college when something mysterious happened. She was at her computer, editing.
1: And I was editing, looking at this computer, and my eyesight started to go blurry. And I just, like, couldn't really see the computer that well. And I was like, I need to stop. I can't really see anymore. And I was walking home, and, like, everything's just blurry.
0: An eye doctor examined her, said there was nothing wrong with her eyes to cause the blurriness.
1: And then... oh, I remember I had weird heart palpitations. So I went to the doctor to get an EKG, and they were like, you seem fine. Maybe you're just in love.
0: Pause on that. That was really a thing that happened to you? You showed up with medical symptoms, and they said, maybe you're in love?
1: Yeah.
0: She was actually falling in love, but she did not think that explained the heart palpitations. She was starting to get the feeling that people were not taking her seriously. And things were getting worse.
1: It just feels like everything in my body is breaking in a weird way. Terrible fatigue, horrible brain fog, and this feeling in the left side of my brain. Just like, the best way I can describe it is I feel like an ice cream scoop has been taken out of my head.
0: Symptoms like that come and go for 2 years. She's exhausted but can't sleep. Pressure headaches. It's hard to think. This derails her life. She's always taking time off from work or showing up late in the day. Can't be on the computer for too long, which limits what jobs she can get. She's going to the doctor all the time. She's too tired to go out with friends at night. Remember, she's in her 20s. A tip on Reddit, of course, Reddit, leads her to believe that she may have Lyme disease, even though she'd already been tested for Lyme disease and it came up negative, no Lyme. A different doctor now tests her again, and this time she tests positive for Lyme. So the doctor prescribes the standard treatment for Lyme, doxycycline, this antibiotic. Doesn't work for her. Then she spends 2 years on other antibiotics and other drugs. Those fail too. Maybe it's possible. This is because she didn't really have Lyme disease. That second test she took for Lyme was not an FDA-approved test. This is the nightmarish world of Lyme. This whole debate over who really has it and who just has symptoms. From Aura's point of view, the question was moot. She had the symptoms. She wanted them gone. Regular doctors weren't doing it. So she started looking at all the other treatments that people try for these symptoms. And there are a lot of them. She does sessions in a hyperbaric chamber. Gets inside an infrared sauna.
1: I tried this, like, elimination diet where all I could eat was, like, grapefruit and goat cheese. I tried, like, a very intense regimen of Chinese herbs. Mm-hmm. But at every turn, you're like, am I being preyed upon? I'm spending so much money.
0: And this drags on for years. She's floating in this unpleasant vortex in interstellar medical space where nobody's got answers. Things get so bad that she leaves her job in the middle of her contract because it was too hard to make it through the day. She moves from New York to the Arizona desert, thinking that might help. And now it's 5 years since her symptoms first appeared.
1: I was just looking down this road that looked really bleak.
0: It was at this point that Aura's mom heard about somebody in Aura's situation who supposedly got cured and sent Aura to that doctor. And he suggested a treatment where he was going to put a common product. This is something you get at any drugstore for cheap into her veins with an IV. I am not going to tell you what this product is because this is so unproven. The Centers for Disease Control has said there is no evidence that this works. In fact, this is a toxin. It would do equal damage to healthy and diseased cells. The Infectious Diseases Society of America has warned against trying this. Because the dangers outweigh these utterly unproven benefits. But this doctor?
1: He thought that would cure it, but he seems very confident. And his explanation for why I hadn't heard of this before was because it's so accessible and so cheap and so affordable, Big Pharma doesn't want you to have it.
0: Now, when someone says an argument like that to you, are you the kind of person who's like, yes, I'm in because I hate Big Pharma? Or are you the kind of person who's like, I don't know, that's what crazy people say?
1: I'm both. It's like... so I'm always open, but I'm also very aware of how crazy it sounds.
0: It did sound crazy to you.
1: Yeah, I think anytime like a medical doctor is telling you something that sounds like a conspiracy theory, it's warrant for concern.
0: Yeah.
1: But at this point, I'm like, I mean, I can't think clearly. I'm so tired. I'm so eager to move on with my life that I'm really feeling like willing to try anything. And I think I didn't do as much research as one might imagine. I did more research than her.
0: This is Aura's little sister, Aviva, joining the interview. And the way I heard about this story is that Aviva works here at the radio show, Aviva de Kornfeld. She'd watched her sister suffer for years and worried about her. But this treatment?
2: I was very scared. I mean, I was really fixated on this article that I sent her about this woman who had died, who did the IV, and then within 36 hours was dead. And I thought, doesn't seem worth it.
0: It's true. The danger of this particular treatment is that it might kill you. With, again, no solid studies showing that it works. And when you showed that to her, what did she say?
2: She was freaked out by it, obviously, but was just kind of like, the current state and how I feel also isn't sustainable. My preference would be to have a sister who is sick and alive rather than a dead sister.
1: It's like, you preferred to have a sister who was sick and alive than one who is dead. And it's like, not to be overly dramatic, like I certainly didn't want to die, but I was like, I don't want to be the sister who's sick and alive. Like, this really sucks. Like, it was just like reaching a point of like, this is not a way to really live.
0: Yeah.
1: If there was a chance it could work, I wanted to try it.
0: This is like a Hail Mary pass.
1: Yeah. Total Hail Mary.
0: So, fully knowing that this could kill her, she got the IVs. Four of them over a few weeks. And this is not really the result I would have predicted. Her symptoms went away. The ice cream scoop in her head, the brain fog, the fatigue, the achiness, all of it. Maybe the IV treatment had something to do with this. Maybe it didn't. I've now spoken with three Lyme experts and researchers who could not explain this result. They said this is the kind of thing that you would want to do a proper scientific study on. Because the world is filled with things that seem to work in one isolated case and then really don't prove out.

0: Throw everything you have into something that not only seems unlikely to succeed, sometimes is genuinely terrifying. That is not a place anybody ever wants to be. Like this IV treatment.
1: Like, it doesn't seem like a good idea. You can't look back on it and be like, well, given the information we had at the time, we made the best decision we could. It's like, no, that was a bad idea. And so if it turns out bad, then it's like, you have no one to blame but yourself. But if it turns out good, and I guess that's what the Hail Mary is like a bad idea that has the potential to work.
0: Well, today on our program, people in bad situations with no other options, going for crazy long shots they hope against hope are going to fix the impossible situations they found themselves in. Our entire episode today, my friends, happens in the fourth quarter, seconds left in the game, after coming from 29 points behind, far, far from the basket, throwing a ball that really looks like it's going to be short. When does that ever work out? From WBEZ Chicago, it's This American Life. I'm Ira Glass. Stay with us.

0: This American Life, Act 1, 12 weeks notice. So some jobs, the entire premise of the job is that every day you're going to go up against impossible odds on a mission that is probably not going to succeed. And then you have to go to work, throw yourself into it, try to make it happen day after day. There's a new series by our coworkers at Serial about people like that. It's about defense attorneys who work with death row inmates. And so they allowed us to pull a few scenes from the first two episodes to play for you here so you can get a sense of this. We'll start at the top of the show. Here's how they open the series. Marie Shema of the Marshall Project is the host.
1: In the fall of 2024, a criminal defense lawyer got the kind of phone call that most lawyers can only dream about. It concerned a client of his, a guy named David Wood, one of Texas's most notorious serial killers. He was sitting on death row, months away from his execution.
2: I would like to discuss with you something about David Wood. Why I don't condone what has happened in that case. The fact is, I don't like...
1: The man on the phone, George Hall, thought something corrupt had gone down in David Wood's trial. It had happened more than 30 years ago, but for 30 years he'd said nothing, mostly because he was afraid to. For those 30 years, he'd been on parole. He worried if he aggravated the authorities, they might find some way to send him back to prison. But now his parole had ended, and George Hall was ready to tell his story, which he'd eventually put into a sworn declaration. That story goes like this. Back in the late 80s, George Hall and David Wood were locked up together at the Eastham Unit in Texas. George Hall was in for murder. David Wood was in for rape. They weren't particularly close. David Wood was quiet, didn't talk much. But when he did, George says, it was mainly to complain about how the police in his hometown of El Paso were harassing him, investigating him for a series of murders.
3: Basically, what he said was El Paso was trying to pin it on him.
1: David Wood insisted he had nothing to do with those murders. George thought maybe he didn't, maybe he did. Either way, he didn't really care. Eventually, George and David Wood were separated, moved to different facilities hundreds of miles apart. One day, George says he's in the prison library, ready to go to lunch, when two officers come in and tell him to pack his stuff.
3: I said, well, where am I going? They wouldn't tell me. So, next thing I know, I'm on a bus ride down to El Paso.
1: A few hours later, George finds himself in a holding cell in the El Paso County Jail. Two other guys join him in there. George recognizes them both as guys who had celled with David Wood. And one of them says to the group,

0: They have an opportunity. They can all get money, maybe, or less prison time. All they have to do is snitch on David Wood. Soon enough, they're escorted out of the cell and into a car. And George says that's when the cops start rolling out the red carpet.
1: They give us the tour up scenic drive up the mountainside, look across the Rio Grande, look into old Mexico and this and that.
0: George says they're taken to a hamburger joint for lunch and then ultimately to a police station. The guys are offered coffee, snacks, cigarettes, and then they're ushered into a room with detectives.
1: Of course, they got files everywhere. They got David Woods' name plastered all over everything. They got arrows and lines going to this, dates wrote down. Files are sitting there. They start handing us files. Look at this. We got this on him. We got this on him. He did this. We know this. And going through all facts and stuff, they're this narrative-driven and you're reading what they got. And then after that, they go, you know anything? Well, I don't know a goddamn thing. All they had to do is ask me at the prison unit. I was mad about it.
0: As for the other two guys,
1: they go back. They're talking to each other, but it's in real low tone. And they basically don't even want to talk to me about nothing. So I knew to myself right then and there, they're going to say whatever they want them to say.
0: They're going to tell the police that David Wood confessed to multiple murders. But George is sure these guys don't actually know anything about David Wood. He would have heard about it already. Plus, he knows they're not above lying. Eventually, David Wood does go on trial for the murders. George is never called to testify. But the two other guys become the star witnesses for the prosecution. The jury convicts David Wood, and he's sentenced to death. Court documents show that after the trial, one of the informants received $13,000 in reward money. The other got his own capital murder charge dropped. I identified more than a dozen officers, detectives, and supervisors who were involved in David Wood's case. I wanted to ask them about George Hall. Some were dead, one had dementia, one hung up on me, and others never responded. But the one detective who did speak to me extensively about the case called George's whole story, quote, preposterous. The detective said he couldn't imagine his colleagues taking prisoners out for a joyride and showing them case materials in order to get them to snitch. Not long after George Hall called David Wood's lawyer, David Wood's lawyer emailed me, asking me to write about the case. I wasn't surprised. I'm a journalist at a nonprofit called The Marshall Project, where we cover the criminal justice system. But I was surprised by who was asking, Greg Werchuk. I know Greg Werchuk as a big deal in capital defense work. He's been defending people on death row for decades, and even stopped one execution by winning at the Supreme Court. I'd asked him for an interview years ago, for a book I was writing on the death penalty. He said no. He rarely spoke to reporters. But now here he was in my inbox. His email was polite and panicky. David Wood's execution date was only 17 weeks away. He wanted me to write about the case and all the problems he saw with it. I was pretty skeptical. I did the hard-hitting research of reading the Wikipedia page about David Wood and, woof, six women and girls, one as young as 14, killed and buried in the desert outside of El Paso. David Wood even got one of those spooky serial killer nicknames, the Desert Killer. Greg wrote to me that David Wood was innocent, that he didn't commit any of these murders. And sure, I did find George Hall's story compelling, but even if those informants were lying at the trial, that doesn't mean David Wood didn't do it. Plus, in order to do the story Greg was pitching, I'd have to reinvestigate it from scratch, all six murders in a matter of weeks. That sounded impossible. But I was curious about what Greg was up to, his overall project, trying to sow enough doubt at the last minute in order to save his client's life. I'd seen executions get stayed for procedural claims about execution methods or a defendant's mental fitness. But this wasn't just a claim about an unfair trial. Greg was saying David Wood didn't do it at all. And now, somehow, he's supposed to prove that in a few months. So I told Greg, I'm not going to do the big feature story on David Wood you're imagining. But what if I follow you around? Be there with a microphone as you strategize with your team, hunt for witnesses, and try to persuade people of David Wood's innocence with the clock ticking. Greg had a million reasons to say no. I'm still kind of shocked that he said yes.

0: So that's the premise. Maurice is going to follow this defense team. And before we get to some of what he witnesses doing that, we should run through the evidence against David Wood in this murder conviction. Maurice, thank you for talking me through this right now.
1: Yeah, thanks for having me here.
0: Just a quick heads up for listeners that these crimes are pretty awful and might not be right for every listener or for children to listen to. Maurice, let's just run through it. How solid was the evidence that got David Wood the death penalty?
1: So the person who really walked us through the evidence was a detective who worked on the case. His name is John Guerrero. He was with the El Paso Police Department, and he's retired now, and he invited my serial producer, Alvin Melleth, and I to his house in El Paso. He introduced himself as Johnny. It's one of the biggest cases of his career, and he seemed to like talking about it.
2: You can ask me, is there any doubt in your mind that this is the man that committed this heinous crimes against these little girls? None whatsoever. None. None.
1: So this begins in the summer of 1987, and there are two county employees working in the desert outside of El Paso, and Johnny says they saw a leg sticking out of the sand. The police checked it out, and they found out that it was a woman named Rosa Maria Casio. She was in her 20s. And then they searched the area around her, and pretty quickly they find a second body about 50 feet away. It's a woman named Karen Baker. She's 20, and she's a mother of three young children. And then over the next few months, they find a total of six bodies in this area of the desert. Two of the victims are girls in middle school, and then their ages run up into their early 20s.
0: Middle school kids.
1: I know, it's awful. The detail that really stuck out to me was that they could identify the girl who'd been in eighth grade in part because they found her T-shirt where all the other kids had signed their names on the last day of school.
0: Okay, so then Johnny starts to gather tips and clues. Let's play a little bit of the podcast where you get into that.
2: We started getting information from several people about this white guy that was going around in a beige truck and also in a motorcycle.
1: El Paso is majority Hispanic, so this detail, a white guy, stood out to Johnny. The kids say this guy was always around.
2: Giving weeds to them and buying them beer and that kind of stuff. And then also we were told that he was real focused on these young girls, you know, real young girls, 15, 16-year-old little girls. And I don't remember who it was, but somebody gave us this nickname, Skeeter.
1: In old tapes from this investigation, you hear this name come up a lot, Skeeter.
3: Skeeter. That was that guy in the truck.
4: That was the guy in the truck?
3: Yeah.
2: Somebody said, well, Skeeter is a guy that just got out of prison.
5: Okay. Skeeter is who?
2: And his name is...
3: David Wood, I guess.
2: Okay. David Wood. Of course, we run his name.
1: The mechanics of how Skeeter and David Wood get linked are hazy. In the recordings I listened to, most of the kids had no idea who Skeeter was. And the ones who say Skeeter was David Wood, it's not clear if they put that together themselves or if they were repeating the connection that the cops made. In any case, when Johnny learns more about David Wood's criminal record, he discovers a rap sheet that's long and egregious. Multiple sexual crimes against girls, one as young as 12. And the timeline tracks. David Wood had been released from prison less than a month before the first of these victims disappeared.
2: So, you know, I mean, right away the antennas go up, you know, the red lights start blinking and what have you, you know?
0: Okay, so that is what makes David Wood Johnny's prime suspect. But Maurice, as you say in the show, just having a nickname and a history of crimes, even very disturbing crimes, that is actually not enough to put him away for six murders. They also get the two jailhouse witnesses that you talked about in the show's opening. Johnny, by the way, says that the story that George Hall tells about those two witnesses is preposterous. And then there's one bit of physical evidence that connects David Wood to the crime.
1: Yeah, it was surprising to me that there was only one bit of physical evidence. It's a set of orange fibers, probably from a blanket. And these are threads that came from David Wood's vacuum cleaner, like the bag in his vacuum cleaner. Mm-hmm. And then they were also found with one of the victim's bodies in the desert.
0: And then the other big thing that Johnny's got, and this is probably the most substantial thing that connects Wood to these murders, is this woman named Judith Kelling. Tell her story.
1: Judith Kelling was a sex worker in El Paso in the 80s, and she's deceased now, but she came forward and did a recorded interview with Johnny.
6: Today's date is Monday, November the 16th, 1987.
1: She came forward shortly after some of the women were found in the desert. And she said she'd been hitchhiking, and a white guy picked her up with his truck, and he wouldn't take her to where she wanted to go, but instead invited her to do cocaine with him out in the desert. So he drives her out there and pulls out a shovel and also some rope.
0: So this is from her interview.
5: And he took the shovel and he started digging, and he came back, he got the blanket, and he told me, he made me get out the truck. I didn't want, I told him, just take me back. He kept calling me a bitch. He goes, don't turn around, bitch. And I was getting panicky, scared, because I thought he was going to try something with me.
1: Judith Kelling says that he tied her up and raped her, and there are a lot of creepy details. Like, he kept telling her to say that she was 14 years old. And then he hears some voices nearby and gets spooked, and he leaves her out in the middle of the desert to find her own way home. The police give Judith a photo lineup, and she identifies David Wood as the guy. And she takes the police to where she was raped. And Johnny tells me that it's about 50 yards from where the murder victims were found.
0: And then, as you explained in the show, the police arrest Wood for the rape. He denies it, but he's convicted and he goes to prison. And then, with him in prison, Johnny tries to connect him to the six murders.
1: Yeah, and it takes a long time. But the jury is convinced, and they only deliberate for like 90 minutes before sentencing him to death.
0: And so in your podcast, after you explain all that background, then your series really gets going and you really get into the meat of it. And we follow the defense attorneys led by Greg Werchuk as they try all kinds of different tactics and meet with all sorts of people to try to stop David Wood's execution. They have just 12 weeks. They go to a district attorney. They go to a TV news person. They hear about somebody who thinks their dad may have committed at least some of the six murders, and they have to decide if that is worth running down. I have to say, I was really surprised at how many different roads they could go down and had to choose between.
1: Yeah, he had a lot of them to choose between. Greg actually got the original list of police suspects, and there were 36 of them on it, and some of them did seem promising. Basically, Greg's theory on this case is that the cops had tunnel vision. They were under all this pressure to solve the case. The victims' families were demonstrating in public, and so they took every bit of evidence and massaged it to fit David Wood or discarded it if it fit someone else.
0: And so with all that in mind, let's just pick up with your show at this scene that happens in your second episode. Greg has just been to the courthouse to reexamine some of the physical evidence in the trial, the orange fibers. It is 50 days before David Wood's execution is scheduled to take place.
1: On the way out of the courthouse, Greg says he wants to grab one more thing from a clerk. He asks for any and all criminal records related to a guy named Michael Plyler. This is a new name to me. It wasn't on the El Paso PD's list of 36 suspects. But the other night, Greg came across Plyler's name in old state records, along with a picture of a truck, which looked a lot like David Wood's truck. So Greg wondered, could this all be a case of mistaken identity? He wants to look through Plyler's criminal files to see if there's anything in there that might tie him to the case beyond the truck. Like if he went by the nickname Skeeter.
7: Because Skeeter is this nickname that keeps popping up throughout the case as David Wood, but David Wood's never used that as a nickname. So it seems a bit odd that that would be a name he would be giving to people.
1: This depends on believing David Wood about the nickname, which Greg does. But either way, this Plyler deep dive seems to me like a real long shot. And it reminds me of a criticism I've heard a lot, mostly from prosecutors and judges. They say lawyers like Greg have years to do this stuff, but they wait until the last minute so they can maximize the drama. I ask him about this.
8: So these are files that you've had for a long time and you're just now...
9: They'll give you the...
8: I guess I wondered if this name had emerged in something you just got.
7: No, but it's... I've had it for a long time in the sense that it's buried in 12,000 pages of records.
8: Gotcha.
1: He says it's buried in 12,000 pages of records. His point being that, yes, he's technically had Michael Plyler's name for years, but he's been working solo for much of that time, so he's had to pick and choose what to focus on. But it's also true that Greg is incentivized to stretch this out as much as possible, to show up at court with new information right before the execution. That way, the judges will be so overwhelmed they'll have to hit the pause button, and Greg's client gets to live another day. In fact, Greg's already been accused, pretty harshly, of delaying David Wood's execution in all kinds of ways. In 2009, Wood was about to be put to death, and a day before it, Greg got them to delay by arguing that David Wood has an intellectual disability. The courts ultimately reject this appeal, but it takes 5 years for them to rule on it. Then they spent years arguing over evidence that was never DNA tested. Last year, a judge, summarizing the last 15 years of this case, accused David's defense of a, quote, pattern of piecemeal litigation and delay. Over those years, Greg has filed motions to replace prosecutors, to claim a judge had a conflict of interest, to test this or that bit of evidence. He lost all these arguments, but the judge's point was, this guy just throws spaghetti at the wall to see what sticks, and he does it one noodle at a time. Other lawyers get accused of the same things. There's a perception on the part of prosecutors and also lots of judges that lawyers like Greg are such extreme anti-death penalty zealots that they're willing to bend the rules, if not outright break them. Greg and I finish up at the courthouse around lunchtime. Before we head back to the hotel, he proposes we swing by someone's house first. A woman he's been trying to talk to for some time now, Ramona Dismukes. Her importance as a witness is kind of questionable. She was best friends with a girl who disappeared back in 1987. A lot of people in El Paso assumed David Wood was responsible, but police never found evidence, and he wasn't convicted of it. It's the kind of witness I could imagine skipping, but Greg decides it's worth a try. We pull off the highway and drive up to this small house, where a guy with a mohawk is hauling stuff out to a dumpster. I see a woman in the rearview mirror.
8: What's your name? I'm sorry.
9: I'm Ramona Dismukes.
1: She seems excited to talk to Greg, but says the house is too much of a mess to invite him in. She suggests another spot.
9: I mean, there's like a Whataburger up the street, right around the corner.
10: Okay.
9: And I can
10: your
9: go
10: husband
9: there.
10: Said you might have, like, files.
1: Naomi and Alvin meet us at the Whataburger. There's loud music, soda fountains and fryers going, people coming in and out. Ramona blazes in, big expressive face. Her hair is wild and curly. Some of the layers dyed cherry red. She slaps down this giant binder, very dusty, that says Mona's Articles. She also goes by Mona, in cursive letters next to what looks like a cigarette burn. It's full of old newspaper clippings that leave flakes on the table. Apparently, all those years Greg was developing his theories of what really happened in 1987, Ramona was nursing her own. Ramona tells us she got involved in this case because of her best friend, Cheryl Vasquez. When they were still teenagers, Cheryl married Ramona's brother, which made them best friends and sisters-in-law. Cheryl was 19 when she disappeared, the same summer as all the Desert Killer victims. When bodies started turning up in the desert, Ramona was worried that Cheryl was going to be one of them. She felt the cops weren't looking hard enough for her friend. So she enlisted her mom, and they decided to figure out what happened to Cheryl themselves. They knew Cheryl was last seen at this one Circle K convenience store. And so they came up with, frankly, a totally bonkers plan.
9: We started hanging out at that Circle K. And my mom was literally tricking me. She was like, go sit on that wall, and somebody's going to come and try to kidnap you, and I'll call the cops, and we'll get them, and we'll know who it was. And I'm like...
10: Your mom sounds like a real character from what I've...
9: Oh, yeah. She was feisty until the moment she died. She had me sitting on that wall in little shorts, 17 years old, waiting to get me kidnapped. I'm like, thanks, Mom. But
1: by way of explanation, Ramona says that her mom was, quote, German. The lawyers don't ask her to explain more. But as strange as the plan was, there was some logic to it. Ramona and Cheryl were about the same age. And according to Ramona, looked so alike that they got mistaken for sisters. Ramona's mom thought she could use her daughter's looks to lure out the desert killer. Ramona says that she and her mom did the Circle K routine over a few days with no luck. Then, one afternoon, she was sitting on a wall outside the store in her shorts when she saw a truck approach. Word around town was that the desert killer drove a beige or a brown truck.
9: One day, this brown truck came rolling in and went to the store and came out and looked over at me and was like, oh, threw a quarter at me. Go home. Huh? Go home. Your family's looking for you. They said I stole you. The cops are asking me questions. You need to take your ass home. And I'm like, who are you talking to? And I didn't know.
1: This was how Ramona first met David Wood. At this point, the cops were starting to zero in on him for the disappearances, including Cheryl's. And he knew it. He mistakenly thought Ramona was Cheryl. Because, again, they looked alike. So that part of the plan actually worked. Ramona says he tossed a quarter at her, as in, you're the girl the cops think I abducted. Please use this quarter to call home on the payphone. Tell everyone you're safe. Ramona goes on to tell us about the surprising relationship that developed between her mom, and David Wood. something between a friendship and a covert op. David Wood himself remembers spending time with the two of them. But what he didn't know is that they were also spying on him. Ramona says her mom started inviting David Wood to their house.
9: He'd come over, she'd give him coffee, they'd hang out, they'd talk. My mom thought she was slick, and she was. My mom was like, you know, I'm going to sit here and talk to him, you go search his truck, you know.
1: She says she stole David Wood's keys and rifled through his truck, trying to find something incriminating. But she never did. She also saw him get nauseous around blood. She cut her hand in front of him once, which, while not exactly exonerating, didn't scream serial killer either. For Ramona and her mom, it all added up to one thing. David Wood could not be the Desert Killer. Ramona says her mom was eager to help clear his name.
9: My mom immediately called the detectives. He's the wrong guy. So they're like, oh, we want to come and talk to you.
1: The police came to the house and asked Ramona to come down to the station to give a statement to detectives. She was sketched out.
9: And I said, no, I'm not going to give you a statement. And they said, well, we want to show you something. So they put me in the car and took me out to the desert. And they're like, you know, there's bodies out here and it'd be really easy for you to be out here. And they wanted me to write a statement. They told me out there in the desert, we need you to go back and write a statement. We need you to tell us that David Wood tried to take you. I said, but he didn't try to take me. He threw a quarter at me and told me to go home. I said, well, that's not what we need you to say. I said, but that's not the truth. And they said, you know, you look just like all the other girls that are gone. This could be you. And I was like, are you threatening me? And they're like, well, no, we're just telling you that if you don't put him away, he might take you.
1: Ramona says the detectives who drove her out to the desert were Johnny Guerrero and his partner, Alfonso Marquez. She eventually put all of this in a sworn statement to the court. Ramona is not the first person to accuse these guys of abusing their power. There's George Hall, the guy who called Greg with the whole story of the jailhouse informants and the red carpet treatment, and later laid out his claims in a sworn declaration. According to trial transcripts, at least one other witness claimed the police tried to add falsehoods to her statement. In a different case from around this time, a suspect told a reporter that Detective Guerrero bullied him into a false confession. We asked Detective Guerrero about that interrogation, and he said he didn't remember it. He also denied ever taking Ramona out to the desert. Actually, what he said was, quote, she's full of shit. Moreover, he told us in his 15 years in homicide, quote, I was never accused of any wrongdoing or coercion by anyone I talked to or any case I worked, unquote. Detective Marquez, for his part, died a couple of years ago. But it is worth noting that he had a reputation for lying and using force. In a different case, he allegedly bullied a 16-year-old kid to make him confess to two murders. The kid was later exonerated after serving nearly 20 years in prison. Watching the lawyers interview Ramona, watching them jot down notes at every twist and turn, I was struck by how absurd it was that this was where we found ourselves, 50 days out from the execution. All of us huddled around a table in this Whataburger, the lawyers trying to piece together something useful from this zany story. Ramona is entertaining, but since I'm not steeped in the case, it also seems like she mixes theories and stories and gossip and evidence so effortlessly, and it's such a rapid clip that it's a little hard to keep up, much less to accept it all at face value.
10: Right.
9: This is when she was already.
1: I look over at Greg and Naomi to see how they're reacting, to get some clue about how seriously I should take all of this. But they're more or less statues, very stoic, these two lawyers in a Whataburger. All of which to say, I'm not sure how to assess some of the other claims Ramona makes. The most explosive ones concern a very important person in the case against David Wood, Judith Kelling.
9: And when I heard her name, I'm like, this is that prostitute that's saying David raped her.
10: Yes.
1: Judith Kelling was the woman who claimed David Wood raped her out in the desert. Ramona says she was out one day looking for her sister-in-law, who was still missing, when she spotted Kelling and sidled up to her.
9: So I'm like playing it cool with her, and I'm like, oh yeah, you know, I'm looking for my sister, and and she's like, oh, the David Wood thing. She's like, yeah, you know, that's all bullshit. And I was like, what do you mean? And she's like, he didn't do anything to me.
10: Really?
9: So
10: she told you this after David Wood's arrested in October of 1987.
9: After he was already charged with her rape, when he was charged with her before he was convicted.
1: You can tell in Greg's voice how much he would love to poke holes in Judith Kelling's credibility. It's something he's been trying to do for years. For example, he found one source who gave a sworn statement to the court that Judith Kelling had been a police informant, and specifically that she'd been Detective Johnny Guerrero's informant when she reported her rape. Judith also spent long stretches in jail around this time on drug charges. On top of that, Greg has noticed that her story of what exactly happened in the desert kept changing, getting more and more aligned with other things the police believed about David Wood and the murders. Greg uses these points to make an argument in court filings. Desperate to solve the murders, Detective Guerrero squeezed an equally desperate Judith Kelling to point the finger at David Wood. We asked Detective Guerrero about all of this, and he denies that Kelling was ever his informant. Judith Kelling died a decade ago, so Greg can't ask her about it. But here, in this Whataburger, Ramona claims Kelling revealed much more to her about what really went down.
9: This is what she's telling me. They made a deal with me to get me out of jail, and all I got to do is testify against this guy. I was like, well, were you even raped? She's like, yeah, but not by him. I'm like, who? She said, Mike Plyler. I'm like, well, who's this guy?
1: Mike Plyler? What? The same guy Greg asked about at the courthouse a few hours ago? The one I thought was a long shot? I look over at Greg, and I can see he's just as surprised. He's barely able to contain himself, nodding so hard it's like he's swaying. Ramona says that after she got Mike Plyler's name from Judith, she and her mom looked for the guy and, well, basically stalked him. They staked out his apartment, watched him come and go. They were blown away by the similarities between this man and David Wood. Similar builds, similar tattoos. On top of the similar trucks, they also both drove red motorcycles. I can practically see the gears turning in Greg's mind. And as the Whataburger fills with the sound of someone making the world's loudest milkshake, he tosses out one more question.
10: Do you have any information about this nickname Skeeter that supposedly is...
9: That's Skeeter. Mike Plyler's Skeeter.
10: Well, when you say that, how do you know that he's Skeeter?
9: Because that's what Judith called him.
10: Is that right?
9: That's what she called him. She called him Skeeter. So, that's Skeeter.
1: Ramona says that she went to the cops back in 1987 and told them everything she learned about David Wood, about Judith Kelling, and about Michael Plyler. And she says the cops did nothing. They could have, for example, looked more into Plyler, gotten some DNA samples, polygraphed him. Instead, Ramona says they simply told her to stay away. Ramona's whole story is wild, obviously. And as we wrap up at the Whataburger, it's not clear to me how Greg is going to use it all, whether he's going to try to corroborate any of these details. And I'm not sure that's really possible. I can imagine what a prosecutor might say. For example, the Judith Kelling story, that it wasn't David Wood who raped her. Well, the state could point to trial testimony from Kelling's sister, who said Judith identified David Wood as the rapist right after it happened. Greg could go after the sister's credibility, but the question remains, why would Judith Kelling make a grand revelation to Ramona, a teenager she just met? There's also a question about Ramona's motivations. I found an old news story that says she was banned from the El Paso County Jail. She had allegedly graffitied "I love David Wood" on the wall of a visiting booth. Ramona denies it and says people were just out to tarnish her reputation because she was questioning the police department's version of events. Still, not a great thing to have out there on the internet. But what's most useful to Greg, I think, are all those moments when the cops appeared to have tunnel vision. For example, when Ramona says they tried to get her to falsely accuse David Wood, or when she says they ignored the Plyler story, especially if the state didn't tell Wood's lawyers about this stuff before his trial. I wouldn't call these bombshells, but I would call them good evidence. And you could argue that Greg only found it all because the execution date forced him to knock on every door one more time. I ended up calling Mike Plyler a few weeks later. He confirmed that he did live in El Paso during the time in question. His tone got a little sharp when I asked if he went by the nickname Skeeter. He interrupted me and said, quote, "That's false." When asked about raping anyone or being the desert killer, he said, quote, "I haven't done nothing. I don't have nothing to hide." After we hung up, I sent him Ramona's claims. He ghosted me. I do feel for him. This whole episode made me see just how easy it is for anyone to be accused of pretty egregious stuff in a legal filing. In this case, rape and being a suspect in a serial murder case. All because some stranger mentions your name in a Whataburger. We felt we had to use Plyler's name, given how much it showed up in the lawyer's legal filing. But we also felt like this man deserves every possible opportunity to respond. So, after I sent a ton of follow-ups that went unanswered, Alvin and I decided we just had to try in person. Plyler lives in a mid-sized city in the South. When we got to his house, there were a couple of warning signs about a pit bull, and then we heard barking. I did see a dog through the window. Pretty cute, actually. Plyler opened up just to tell us, quote, "I'm not interested." I asked if I could give him a folder with Ramona's claims. He suggested I throw it in the garbage. I leaned over to put it on the doormat, and by the time I stood back up, the door was closed. The whole thing lasted maybe 10 seconds. I haven't been able to reach him since.
0: Maurice Chamaux. That is from his brand new podcast, The Last 12 Weeks, which is made by Serial with the New York Times and the Marshall Project. You can hear the rest, the promising leads, the disappointing leads, the far-fetched leads, everything they try in this true life crime story. When you do, I just want to give you a heads up. You've now heard about 10 minutes of episode one and like 15 minutes of episode two. So most of those two episodes, you're going to want to go back and hear the stuff we haven't included today. You can hear that The Last 12 Weeks, wherever you get your podcasts. Coming up, people tossing out a real-life message in a bottle every single Sunday, hoping someone will respond. That's in a minute on Chicago Public Radio when our program continues.

0: is American Life. I'm Ira Glass. Today's show, there's something about Hail Mary. As I said earlier, we're spending this entire hour in the last 2 minutes of the fourth quarter with people who are behind and desperate, trying any damn thing they can think of. We have arrived at Act 2 of our program. Act 2, bottle episode. What is the plural of Hail Mary? Is it Hail Marys? It seems like it should be the hail part that gets to be the part that's plural, because that's the action, right? That's the thing that's happening. But just Hail's Mary just sounds weird. I ask this because Mickey Meek has this story where you need the plural.
1: Aisha Wallace Palomares came across this thing sort of by accident. She's an immigration reporter for a website called LA Taco, and she heard about a lot of people gathering every week outside a detention center called Otay Mesa in San Diego. It's in a pretty desolate spot, surrounded by industrial parks and mountains with off-roading trails.
2: I think when I first walked up, I think Kiss was playing. A Kiss song was playing. And, I just remember very cozy, very friendly, very positive, you know, even though this was, you know, across, you know, you're looking at this detention center that has beige walls and two layers of fence with barbed wire. And it's just like, you know, very stark contrast.
1: It was a whole group of people, about 150 who brought their dogs and kids. They wanted the people inside to know they were there, which is kind of a puzzle because of the fences. Hence the music, which they played pretty loud. They also flew kites and the kids blew bubbles, hoping to get some of them over the detention center's walls. Aisha watched a pastor walk up to a microphone and speaker that was set up.
2: And he turned around and faced the detention center and he said, "All right, everyone, I want you guys to like yell, you are not alone.
3: You are not alone." Let's say it to the hostages behind us. You are not alone. Two more times. You are not alone.
1: There are more than 1,300 detainees inside Otay Mesa, and a lot of them don't have a good, reliable way to communicate with the outside world. In theory, they should be able to make phone calls. There are these tablets they can use to text or do video chats. But the reality is that they have to pay to do any of that. And a lot of people land in detention without any money. And sometimes their families have no idea where they've been taken. They can try to look it up online in ICE's detainee locator, but that's not always accurate or up to date. And if you're wondering, don't people have a right to a free phone call? The answer is no.
2: And then I just kind of start to notice that they're like calling over the fence. The organizers ask for A numbers.
1: Can you just explain, like, what's an A number?
2: Yeah, it's called an alien number. It's basically a number that is designated to someone who's a non-citizen. And A numbers are really important for family members to locate their loved ones when they've been detained.
1: If they can get someone's A number, organizers can put money directly on their books. The organizers then started shushing people. Everyone went silent, which Aisha thought was kind of strange until
2: I heard people yell from inside the detention center.
1: Wow.
2: Someone was saying Russia. So at first the organizers thought that they were requesting someone who speaks Russian. But then they were realizing that the person inside was telling them that the A number they were sharing was Russian.
1: They had translators on hand for at least 13 languages, including Arabic, Russian, Swahili, and Tagalog. A couple people stood by with notebooks and wrote A numbers into them. They then immediately tried sending money through these apps. Up to $20 for phone calls and text messages, and another $45 for commissary. That was the goal, get as many A numbers as possible.
2: You know, this is not like the easiest way to communicate, right?
1: Like, have you heard of this kind of thing happening at other detention centers before?
2: No, I have not. This is the first time that I had heard anything like this before.
1: Detainees were yelling from different outdoor yards, little patches of concrete with a single basketball hoop. So at some point, someone started bringing a listening device with a parabolic dish. And it's not the only way they communicated.
2: I guess there's like a drain in one of the yards, or I'm not sure if it's in every yard. And so some of the detainees started like kneeling and like yelling through the hole.
1: The organizers, who call themselves the Otay Mesa Detention Collective, told Aisha that the first time they realized they could communicate through bullhorns and shouting was shortly after they started gathering outside the detention center last fall. They were giving out tamales and bags of fruit to families coming for visiting hours when they heard a woman yelling from inside the detention center. She was yelling on behalf of another woman who was inside and far from her family. Here's a recording of that.
4: She's only 19 years old. What's her name? She's from Oxnard, California. She wants her family to know she's here. What's her name?
2: Her name was Yulisa, and her family did not know where she was. And so they were asking if the organizers could connect with the family or just get some help so that her family could know that she was in Otay Mesa.
1: One of the organizers posted video of that exchange on Instagram, and it went viral. Someone responded in a comment, "She's my in-law," and then set up a GoFundMe that said Yulisa's family had been looking for her for a week. Until then, all they knew was that she never showed up to pick up her one-year-old daughter from daycare. When Aisha first saw that video, she thought it was something that had happened once. She didn't realize it was happening all the time until she was there. In the middle of all these A numbers being shouted out, another thing happened.
2: I was just like observing and I saw like people scramble, you know, the organizers sort of like scramble and say like, there's a bottle, there's a bottle. And then I see like a Core Civic truck like start to like kind of drive down.
1: Core Civic is the private company that runs this detention center.
2: It was a game of who was going to get there first, the Core Civic security truck or the vigil attendee. And one of the vigil attendees ended up grabbing the bottle and bringing it back. And then like a bottle was like a bottle. Like what?
1: What kind of bottle was it?
2: It was a lotion bottle, you know, like a travel sized like lotion bottle. And I was just in that moment, like someone threw a bottle from inside the detention facility. You know, it's a pretty wide distance to throw something over.
1: I measured it on Google Maps. The shortest distance they would have had to throw the lotion bottle is about 90 feet.
2: And I had chills, you know, I was like, that's insane. I noticed that everyone kind of got excited. And then I don't know if it was Blue or Holly walks over to me and says, you know, there was a note attached to the bottle. And I was like, what?
1: Is it attached to it or is it inside of it?
2: It's attached to it. I think they used the sort of like sticker on the bottle to sort of use that adhesive to like somehow attach the note to that. And then that's like what it was wrapped on.
1: So Blue brings it over to you and
2: she says, do you want to hold it? My stomach kind of dropped and I said, yes. And I'm just holding this note in my hands and I'm reading it.
1: I was wondering, can you read that message for me?
2: Yeah, I can. Good afternoon. My wife and I have been at OMDC since April 15th, 2025. It's cold here all the time, and the food is poor. For 290 days, we haven't eaten a single piece of fruit, banana, apple, orange, or anything fresh. We are all in one big room with no doors or windows. We can't see any grass or trees. We are all constantly sick. There is no internet. My lawyer was not given my phone calls. Many people here have been sitting for 12, 14, 16, 18 months without a final court decision.
1: Aisha asked the main organizer, a preschool teacher with bright blue hair named Jean Wong, is this the first time someone had thrown a note over to them?
2: And then Jean tells me that this is not the first note, that there's several notes that they've received. But this is the longest note that they've had. Most of them have had A numbers, but she says that this person from inside was so desperate to have their story told that they had actually thrown another bottle with the same exact note earlier that day.
1: What kind of other objects have come over?
2: Lotion bottles, deodorant bottles, and I think even a AA battery.
1: Most of what they got that day were A numbers. Aisha says about 50, mostly from people shouting and throwing bottles over with multiple numbers scrawled on them. I reached out to Core Civic about the conditions described in the letter that Aisha read. They denied all the allegations, called them flatly false and inconsistent with their standards. There have been reports for decades about inhumane living conditions and poor medical care at Otay Mesa and other ICE detention facilities. But these problems have gotten a lot worse since President Trump returned to office because the number of people in detention has increased so dramatically. Things like overcrowding, not getting enough food, or getting food that's spoiled. Also, physical and verbal abuse from guards. One of the biggest issues right now, detainees needing medical treatment and not getting it. Over the past year, the death rate in ICE custody has more than doubled compared to recent years. More than 50 people since President Trump came back to office. One of them was a Haitian man named Emmanuel Damas. He went into septic shock from a toothache. It's worth noting that most people in ICE detention facilities do not have a criminal record. Crossing the border illegally or overstaying a visa is not a criminal offense. It's a civil violation. An immigration detention is not supposed to be punitive like a prison. Many immigration lawyers believe the administration is trying to wear people down by holding them for long periods in these harsh conditions, so they'll give up on their cases and agree to deportation. While Aisha was there, some of the detainees who'd gotten money put into their accounts sent text messages to the organizers. They requested music they wanted organizers to blast. Others wanted their texts read out loud.
5: I put it into Google Translate and it said, "Are you guys outside? We can hear you, we can hear you, we can hear you. We love you, thank you."
1: At the end of the day, the organizers asked Aisha, "Please don't publish anything about how we're communicating with detainees." They worried it would all get shut down. But then they texted the people inside, including the person who threw over the lotion bottle, and asked what they thought. The answer? Publish it. The detainees wanted the story out. They wanted people to know what was happening.
0: Mickey Meek is a producer on our show. 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You know, people are always walking up to him and asking him, "How do I get into radio?" And he always tells them.
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Sonny had seen it done before. His mother was a preacher. His father was a preacher. In a church, people with nowhere left to turn, suffering various maladies, would line up looking for a miracle, looking for healing, looking for divine intervention, anything to stop the hurting. And these believers were rewarded by having demons cast out of them in the name of the Almighty. So when Sammy felt possessed by his own devil, Sammy knew exactly what to do. Today on a very special Snap Judgment, we proudly present Deliver.

0: found ourselves in this really deep and surprising and intimate story, and I'd never heard anything like it.
1: Well, Sammy had never spoken about this in public. Later, Lulu asked him if he'd ever want to tell it again in a studio to share with the world.
2: There was some level of nervousness about it, because I'm like, how could this impact me? Especially in the very polarized context that we exist in now.
1: So he thought about it, and he realized
2: authenticity is very important for me not to lose myself, and I just have to lean in.
1: So yes, this is a science-y story. You get a little bit about beetles and bees and other cool science-y things, but the heart of this is about love. Radio Snap, take it away, Lulu Miller.
0: Sammy grew up outside of D.C., and one of his favorite fashion choices was to wear his pet millipede around his neck to school.
2: I've always been quirky, you know, just that little kid with his elbows on the ground and his fists on his chin, staring into different books about insects and superhero comics. And I just really enjoyed that in so many of these books, there was just a world out there that was so vibrant and full of adventure. And no matter what, people always accepted the strange, quirky people in the end. They always found their place.
0: Which wasn't exactly how things went for Sammy when he got to middle school.
2: I immediately didn't fit. Day one, it was just very, very, very clear that something was really different about me. People treated me like I was this very odd thing.
0: But instead of shrinking away,
2: when people would say things about me and to me that were rude, I would jump back in with a rebuttal. I would point out that they were being problematic and rude. I would point
0: out. Yeah.
2: It bothered them enough that they stopped doing it.
0: So this is what age? This is like 12?
2: 12. Mm-hmm.
0: Okay. That's such a hard age. Where did that strength, like, where do you think you got that? Where did that come from?
2: Faith.
0: See, Sammy's not just the son of a preacher. He's the son of...
2: Two preachers. Preacher man, preacher woman. I mean, when we were little kids, just learning our alphabet, my parents taught us a scripture for every letter of the alphabet.
0: No way.
2: I'm so serious. Like, we were literally like, A, all have sinned and fallen short of the glory of God, Romans 3:23. B, believe on the Lord Jesus Christ and thou shalt be saved. C, like all the way through to Z.
0: My God. Do you still know it in your head?
2: D, do unto others as you would have them do to you. E, encourage one another and build each other up. F, for I know the plans that I have for you, and they are plans of good and not evil.
0: Wow. Wow. And so you're saying that, like, that just scripture was as basic as, like, refrigerator magnets for everyone else.
2: And they also provide you with this scaffolding that feels so objective. Do things this way, do things that way. I could recall all these scriptures to mind that would make it very clear to me how to behave in any particular situation.
0: Like, say, should your classmates be teasing you for being different? There was a scripture for that.
2: Romans 12:2. Do not be conformed to this world, but be transformed by the renewing of your mind, that you may prove that which is good and acceptable and the perfect will of God. Church was a refuge.
0: Literally. Sammy's parents held church services in their living room.
2: Sure did.
0: And it was in that living room where one hot Sunday morning, little Sammy witnessed his dad, Pastor Roosevelt Ramsey, do something that would change everything for him.
1: My dad would always say, all right, everybody, we're opening the doors of the church.
2: And he would extend his hands, and my mom would sing, and people would come down to the altar, and they would pray, and they would get prayed for.
0: And that morning,
2: this individual walks up, and kind of with this look of reluctance isn't quite the word, nervousness. My dad puts his hand on the man's head, and he starts praying for him very loudly.
0: Sammy knew his dad to be pretty soft-spoken, but suddenly he heard this shift in his voice.
2: He starts speaking directly

0: to the evil spirit.
1: Whoa.
0: He says, in the name of Jesus, you will loose your hold on this man. Loose your hold.
2: Sammy says he can't be sure, but he believes the man had been struggling with drug abuse.
0: The man starts to shake and scream. And then, you know, the man is like crying, sobbing, kind of like yelling. There's no real words from him. And he even vomits, which was frightening. Exactly.
2: Yeah.
0: And my dad keeps praying. And, you know, it seems like he is almost spurred on by the fact that this man starts to vomit. When you see something like that, it doesn't feel like it's something that you're imagining it. This person is vomiting in response to prayer.
2: Wow. And is what's going on there similar to my concept as an outsider of an exorcism?
0: Yeah, so it totally is. Deliverance is this quirky word that we use in the Christian vernacular of there is a problem going on in your life. Through the deliverance of God, you can change that pattern of behavior. And so for all intents and purposes, it serves the same purpose and is the same thing. It's the idea of the expunging of a demon from a person. So I'm a little kid sitting here next to my older brother, my older sister. It's hot. We are sitting in these green folding chairs. It's clear that there's a struggle here, and my dad is winning. And so he says, in the name of Jesus, I bind your works and your tactics against this man's life. You have no place here, you wicked and evil spirit. I cast you to the pit.
2: Wow. And Sammy felt proud.
0: That's my father standing there, who is also serving as this incredibly powerful spiritual leader who has the ability to drag demonic forces out of a person kicking and screaming.
2: Now, what was happening on the inside to the person being delivered? That was always a little murkier.
0: People are pretty quiet about it. And you just, for people that you already know, most people in the church have an idea of what that person is going up there for. Nobody had an idea of what I would be going up there for.
2: Did you go up?
0: Not for my dad. No. That was not a conversation that I was going to have with my dad. Not in that context. No, I went up at another church in another town so that my family would never hear about it.
2: Huh, but you did go up.
0: Oh, absolutely. A brother needed prayer.
2: Sammy first noticed something was up when he was playing one of his favorite video games. This one martial arts one.
0: Google Huarong. H-W-A-O-R-A-N-G.
2: H-W-A. Okay, I'm getting there. Okay, mm-hmm. Here we go. Huarong. Mm-hmm. Oh, okay.
0: Yeah.
2: Please describe for me this slice of pixelated meat.
0: Lulu, you're killing me. So, it's him and his Taekwondo regalia. You know, he's got the Taekwondo pants and just the tiniest little shirt thing. It covers nothing. And I as a little, like, I don't know, like 12-year-old kid or whatever playing this game, I was very aware there is something about this gentleman and his costumes that I like this. I was terrified that I was being oppressed by an evil spirit. I was terrified that this wasn't just me being a quote-unquote late bloomer or any of the other things that I told myself.
2: But as terrifying as it was to consider that an evil spirit may have truly entered his mind,
0: that in some ways helped me not like crumble and be overwhelmed by all of this, because to my mind, if it was external, it could be fixed. And so in quite a bit of desperation and desire to make sure that I could continue living in a way that was quote unquote right, I decided to get delivered myself.
2: Wait. Why not go to your dad? He's your dad and he's the best. He's great
0: Lou,
2: at it.
0: Lou, like, first of all, it's your dad. Like, as much approval as I had from my family, I still didn't feel like I was what my dad wanted me to be. Somebody who watched football with him and fixed cars with him and so on. I mean, he had told me actually on multiple occasions that, you know, this is how a man behaves by juxtaposition with the way that I was behaving. So I went to a church that had a youth revival.
2: This was a big event at a mega church in a different state with a different pastor. And best of all, his parents did not come. And after a bunch of music and friendly hellos, the pastor stood up and welcomed anyone who wanted to get prayed for to step forward. And that was when Sammy took a deep breath and stepped forward to get delivered. Like, what did that walk feel like?
0: It was a long walk. I was so afraid. So afraid. And so I kept walking even though I wanted to stop, even though I was scared that somebody might see me or recognize me or figure something out. And when I got up front and had the opportunity to actually speak to the pastor himself, I could only whisper it. And I hated the fact, hated with a capital H, no, all caps, hated the fact that he told the other people around him who were praying for me what they were praying for me about. He said, this young man is struggling with homosexuality. I'm like, no!
2: Then down came the pastor's hand.
0: The giant hand on the forehead, and then other people like holding on to me or touching me and like my shoulders and stuff. Most of the individuals praying for me were women, aside from the pastor. And it was just very, very, very loud. And I cried. I cried a lot. I broke down. I fell to my knees. And I just wanted so badly to believe that it had worked.
2: Did it?
0: So, story time!
2: I can't wait. Got the popcorn? Yeah. It's now years later. Sammy has landed at Cornell University. He joins the campus ministry, Crusade for Christ.
0: I loved that campus ministry. It was full of the most touchy-feely, emotionally vulnerable, sweet guys that I've ever met in my life.
2: In his junior year, he is hanging out with one of those guys from his ministry in his dorm room playing video games.
0: And he was a looker, just a tall, dashing gentleman with like the cutest amount of facial hair on his chin. These eyes that had like three different colors in them. And there's like this orange-iness in there.
2: Orange tie-dye eyes with a like little scruff. I can't. Okay.
0: So we're, you know, playing video games, and he starts goofing around with the controller, like hitting buttons. And I was like, hey, you are not helping.
2: Okay.
0: So he grabs me and picks me up and puts me like between his legs.
2: Uh-huh.
0: So I was like still in a little bit of a sense of denial. I was like, okay, Sammy, don't panic. I'm sure this is something that straight guys do all the time. And you just didn't hang out with enough straight guys in high school to know that, you know?
2: So they prefer playing video games like in each other's laps.
0: Exactly.
2: Yeah.
0: Precisely. That's totally okay. A normal thing. I was like, you are no longer helping. And he said, well, maybe I want your attention to be on something else. He leans forward, very forward gentleman, and just brings these lips together. I was like, oh, hallelujah. So that whole experience forced me to consider something that I was not ready to consider, but maybe there wasn't actually something wrong with me. Maybe this wasn't actually a demon. Maybe this was something innate that couldn't be prayed out of me because it's a part of who I am.

0: 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Welcome back to Lab Judgment. Terrified that an evil spirit was oppressing him, Sammy went to get himself delivered. But then in college, Sammy experienced his first kiss.
1: It's at this point in the story that many people might turn away from the church, from the institution that rejects this core part of who they are. But Sammy, he turned toward it.
2: My mom has this gigantic study Bible. It is an epic Bible that everybody, like, who knows her, like, they know about this giant Bible that she opens that has multiple translations of scripture side by side. So it's like having four Bibles rolled into one, as big as a Bible normally is. I swiped that Bible. And I took it back with me to school and just was constantly going through it, trying to figure all of this out.
1: Page after page, night after night.
2: Reading the Bible, amassing things like commentaries and concordances to help me understand this at as deep a level as I possibly could.
1: Wow. God, you're just a nerd in your wiring.
2: Oh my gosh. Such a nerd.
1: Okay.
2: Such a nerd. It was the most scientific way.
1: Let me read all the textbooks. Yep. Yeah. Okay. Got it. Scripture, science. Okay. You science the scripture.
2: I science the scripture.
1: What are you searching for, and what do you find?
2: I found so much beauty in the love letter that's written to humanity from God.
1: What do you mean?
2: Well, I went in looking for legal text to explain to me what I could and couldn't do as someone who is attracted to men and is a man. And instead, I found something very different. What I kept seeing throughout scripture was the beauty of diversity. See, and stay with me on this one.
1: Okay. I'm here.
2: So I was already in training to be an entomologist at the time. I was getting my undergraduate degree in entomology. So I started looking at what we know about God from biology, and you see that God absolutely loves diversity. There's literally nothing that exists that God made one kind of. And it's so interesting for me to think about this. Was it Haldane who was asked, what do you know about God from biology? And his response was that God has an inordinate fondness for beetles.
1: Because there's so many species.
2: So many species. There are more species of beetles than there are birds, fish, and mammals combined together.
1: No.
2: Which is insane to think about, because I'm not saying there's more insects than them. Just the beetles that
1: alone.
2: One category.
1: Mm-hmm. That is bonkers.
2: So when you think about that bonkersness, I want you to consider what it says about a God who would spend that kind of time caring about that level of diversity. And then thinking about how important diversity is, that it would even be a core value with God such that it's built into God's character himself. The Bible says that God exists as three beings in one. So even within the existence of God, there is diversity built in.
1: So you're saying like the Son, Father, and the Holy Spirit?
2: Holy Ghost? Mm-hmm. That's diversity, baby.
1: Wow.
2: Yep.
1: I've never heard that take. That's a great take.
2: This one's a Sammy original. God himself exists as three beings in one, embodying diversity in the very character of God. And the Bible says very clearly that God is love. So what space do we have to even think for a moment that love itself would not be diverse?
1: As Sammy kept reading the Bible and commentaries about familiar stories, he started finding all kinds of new interpretations.
2: You see, David and Jonathan with a love deeper than the romantic love that he has felt for his more than one wife. And you also see something really beautiful in the story of Ruth and Naomi, where Ruth says, please don't ask me to leave you, because wherever you go, I will go. Wherever you sleep, I will always sleep. But when I was mulling over these ideas, I remember one of my friends, Justin, saying to me, well, maybe the Bible doesn't say anything in favor of what you're looking for, like a loving gay relationship. And it says a lot of things in favor of straight people. I was like, oh, okay, yeah, maybe you're right there. But that didn't really last for very long, because as I read through scripture, I did see myself represented.
1: Then he reread the book of Samuel.
2: It's in the book that is my namesake, the person that I'm named after. And God says to Samuel, man looks at the outward appearance, but I am God and I look at the heart. And that moment of me recognizing, like, so much of that I've thought of myself as quirky and different, those things don't actually matter. What about my heart? What about the core of who I am? What about my character and the seat of my character and what drives the way that I behave and how I interact with other people? So what reason would I have theologically to distance myself from a context in which I can truly be authentic, in which I can truly express the beautiful, diverse love that's embodied in who God is? What reason do I have to push that away? Well, people's disapproval. And am I going to allow other people's disapproval to actually guide the way that I live my life? Do not be conformed to this world, but be transformed by the renewing of your mind, that you may prove that which is good and acceptable and the perfect will of God. Romans 12:2. I was finally ready to tell my mom.
1: He chose New Year's Eve, 2011. The ball had dropped and the rest of the family had gone to bed.
2: She was sitting next to me. I stared straight forward. I tried to manage all of my internal bodily functions because I was burping out of nervousness. It's like, okay, I have to say this. And she looked a bit, what's the word? Concerned? I was not even remotely surprised when she said, so you're going to be the one to tell your father this. And I'm like, oh, I know. I know. And so think about this. It was New Year's Eve when I told my mom. It was November when I told my dad.
1: Almost a year.
2: Almost an entire year. When I told my dad, everyone was worried. My sister was worried and she was like, Sammy, I don't think you should do this alone. I want to be there. And my mom was like, I want to be there too. My brother was like, guys, I think you need to let Sammy handle this one by himself. Like, this needs to be a man-to-man kind of thing. And I was like, look, I'll take all the help I can get. Come on, y'all. So, so my sister and my mom and I piled into my parents' bedroom. My dad was on the bed. And
3: wait, is this sneak attack? Like, he's about to go to bed?
2: Yep. You know,
3: he's like in his jammies and
2: look,
3: you just are like,
2: Lulu, these were not the best choices.
3: No, I'm just trying to get the scene. I'm not judging.
2: You know, dad looked like he was in a good enough mood. So I was like, hey, dad, I have something to tell you. He looked at my mom. He looked at my sister. And he said, no. My mom shook her head. Like, yeah, Roosevelt, he's gay. This look overcame him of like shock and then embarrassment. And then he picked up a pillow and put it over his face.
3: Whoa.
2: He didn't have a lot to say that evening. And my dad didn't accept that at all.
1: Which made things hard at home, where Sammy was still living at the time.
2: We weren't talking very much. And after I'd come out to him, even less than that, because he was so uncomfortable with me. He couldn't even look at me when we would talk. He would just kind of look down or look up or look away.
1: There was this stony silence to his father, Sammy said, although every so often he'd break out of it.
2: He tried to talk me out of it. He brought up Sodom and Gomorrah. He brought up a few other scriptures. My mom shook her head like, ooh, don't try that one. I tried that one.
1: One time he gave Sammy a book to read.
2: It was a very fiery evangelical book about the evils of homosexuality.
1: Another time, he popped into Sammy's room with an idea.
4: He said, "Sammy, do you think you might need to, you know, experience something with a woman first, and then, you know, that'll fix things?" I was like, "Are you suggesting that I find a house of ill repute and pay some money for this experience?" He suggested that he would help me find a context. And I was like, "Okay, Dad," and this is not one of his... this is a moment where he feels like he was very much acting outside of his character, but he was panicking because he thought that my immortal soul was in danger. And I was like, "Dad, wouldn't you consider that a sin?" And he said, "Yeah, but it's a smaller sin than if you go out here and you live a life of sin with another man." My sister hit the roof. So that didn't go well.
1: And finally, Sammy's dad begged him to try deliverance.
4: I'm like, "Oh, sir, you are several years too late. I've been through that." He wanted me to just try it. Like, "Sammy, why won't you just try it, though?" And what I had to keep explaining to him was, "I don't want to be any different than the way that I am now."
1: And with that, father and son went back to their separate corners.
2: In a lot of ways, I'd given up on the idea that we were ever going to be close, that I was going to have a close relationship with my father. I thought that's just how it was going to be.
4: Now, at the time, I still wasn't sure what life looked like as a queer person. I wasn't sure whether I was going to date somebody. I didn't know what queer relationships looked like. Families, babies, children, like any of that.
1: When Sammy got to graduate school,
4: I was 23. And so this was a graduate school in Maryland. I joined an evangelical church in graduate school. I joined pretty quickly and became a part of a little bit of everything. And
1: he sang in the choir. He led Bible study and worship. And the more comfortable he grew with the congregation, he came out to two or three people.
4: After a while, the group grew to, it was 9 people who knew about me. And they were just so supportive and caring. I loved that. They would just spend time with me talking about all of this. And I felt like I was ready to really talk with my pastor about it too. Even if I wanted to squirm, even if I was scared for different reasons, honesty demanded that I let them know something that potentially would have precluded them allowing me to be in a position of leadership otherwise. So when I did tell my pastor, he thanked me for telling him. He said, "Sammy, I know what you're afraid of. I know that you're afraid that people are going to leave you or abandon you or excise you from Christian community." He's like, "You don't have to worry about that with me or this church." He's like, "You know, I love you. This church loves you and cares about you. And that's just clear. That's just evident. I don't have any problem with you continuing to lead, you know, in the different ways that you're leading," which was really nice. And all of us celebrated. We're like, "This is amazing. This is great."
1: And this is how it went for the next few months. If Sammy wasn't at the lab at school studying tiny honeybee parasites, he was at church with his friends.
4: And it literally wasn't until a fateful encounter with a street preacher that things went downhill.
0: After the break, Sammy faces off with a street preacher on campus. Stay tuned.

0: Welcome back to a special Snap Judgment Radiolab Marriage, the Deliverance episode. My name is Glenn Washington. When last we left, Sammy joined a church with a pastor who gave him the embrace that his father did not. But then he found himself in a moral face-off with a street preacher.
1: Sammy was strolling through campus.
2: There was a street preacher who was heckling students who walked by and using the Bible to do so. If he saw somebody that didn't look like the straight-laced version of a Christian that he thought someone should, he would single them out and start throwing scriptures at them and telling them that they need to repent. So I decided to stand next to him. And when he would throw out scriptures that were unloving and uncaring, I would counter with a scripture that affirmed God's love for them. He was not pleased. But then when he realized that I capped it up with the scripture at the end, he was like, well, I guess I can't push back against that.
1: But when the street preacher targeted someone passing by that he assumed to be gay,
2: then he turned to me and he was like, no, that one's gay. And I was like, gay people are loved by God too. And he was like, what are you talking about? Where do you go to church? Who would let you believe that gay people are loved by God as they are? They need to change. I was like, we do not need to change. I am gay. And my pastors at church are aware of that. And he was like, who are your pastors? And I'm over here all big and bold and brazen. I'm like, he think he gonna say something to my pastors that they don't know. And he's like, I've got to call them. I'll let the whole denomination know. So the next day, I get a call from my pastor. And he simply tells me that he would like for me to come to his office that day if possible. And so I show up at the church, I walk in, I'm not worried, I'm not bothered. I mean, it's church, this is my space. But when I walk into his office and see the look on his face, I realize there's a problem. And he said, I got this voicemail. And I immediately think, this can't be about the street preacher, can it be? And then he tells me, Sammy, this has been a problem for a while and I just haven't wanted to say anything. And I was like, what do you mean? He was like, I've had more than one conversation with people at this church. After I preached my sermon about homosexuality, more than one person came to me and said, well, in your sermon, you said that you can't be gay and be a Christian, but Sammy's gay and he very clearly loves Jesus. So it doesn't really seem like that's true. People know that you're sharper than me. You're getting your PhD. So when you say stuff, people listen to you. He said, how am I supposed to run a church if people are questioning whether I understand the Bible properly? It's like, so what would you, how, where will we go from here? And he said, you need to stop talking about homosexuality and you need to stop telling people that you're a gay person, that you're same-sex attracted, like this entire subject, I'm putting the kibosh to it. You're not talking about this anymore at our church. I was like, are you asking me to go back into the closet? I was like, you do know that that's an impossible decision, right? He's like, Sammy, that or I'm gonna need you to leave. Now, I wanted to tell people about what happened. I wanted to tell people so that they would understand what occurred.
1: But Sammy never got the chance to do that.
2: So he called an all-church meeting. And one of my friends, knowing what was about to occur, took me out of town so that I wouldn't be around when it happened.
1: But later, Sammy gets a text on his phone. It's a video of the pastor at this church meeting.
2: He told everybody that I was a danger to Christian community because I had been ensnared in sexual sin.
1: Wow.
2: And it was really, really tough to hear someone else take the liberty to tell my story, because I was only out to a handful of people at the church at the time. To hear someone take that and declare it to an entire group of hundreds of people, and it really tore me up.
1: When do you tell your parents that you've been excommunicated?
2: Immediately. I went home and I cried. And My mom and dad, of course, wanted to understand why, because I was a grown man at, what, 25, crying in their house. And I told them what happened, and they were upset.
1: His mom comforted him, clearly felt bad that her son was hurting. And his dad, he looked really angry, which Sammy figured was his quiet agreement with that pastor.
2: After that, no one from that church continued associating with me. And that's part of how excommunication tends to work. There's like soft excommunication where you can continue to at least show up, but you don't get to be officially a member at a church. And then there's hard excommunication where you can't even come to the church itself.
1: Wait, and which one?
2: Oh, I got hard excommunication.
1: Oh my God.
2: Yeah. And so overnight, that entire community of people stopped speaking to me. So I just didn't have social connection anymore. Didn't know how I would reestablish social connection, and just felt really sad and depressed. So I threw myself into my graduate school work. I was at the university all day, every day, sometimes doing 18-hour days, where at the end of the day, like, there was nothing to do but sleep.
1: All this time, Sammy had been working on a theory for his doctorate thesis.
2: I was trying to figure out what was leading to these massive die-offs in honeybee colonies.
1: Colony collapse disorder. Maybe you remember this. It was a big mystery over a decade ago. And people had come up with all kinds of conspiracy theories about why bees were dying off. Maybe it was secret government activities or cell phones. But Sammy, along with many other scientists, believed that at least one of the culprits was a parasite, a little parasitic mite that was somehow infecting the bees.
2: In addition to that, in order to test that theory, I had to find a way to raise those parasites in the lab, which is something that people haven't been able to do. We had an old rickety incubator that sometimes would go down, and you had to be there in case it did to reset it, or all of your mites would die. And it was something that took constant trial and error over and over and over of me trying different things and babysitting these mites constantly being there.
1: And not only did he manage to keep these little critters alive,
2: but I was able to get them to reproduce in the lab. I was able to get them to survive in this context that I made of an in vitro rearing system for them.
1: This was a really big breakthrough. Sammy was actually one of the people to crack the case for why so many bees were dying.
2: It was my research on these parasites that showed that they're actually liquefying the bee's liver and sucking that out of their body. And I was able to achieve something.
1: You're like an unparalleled scientist and human and science communicator, and it's a rare career. And it's sort of like to picture some of that starting out of that loneliness and that exile is really, that's hard.
2: It's a big chunk of the origin story. I look back on that constantly and think, man, that experience at church hurt me in such a way where it caused me to do something that was really great, but I can't look at what I achieved there and not feel a little bit conflicted about it, because that project came out of a lot of hurt.
1: And somewhere along the way, as he was focusing on all these little bugs, his phone lights up with a text message from his dad saying,
2: "I need to talk to you." My dad and I weren't having a lot of conversation. We weren't talking very much. So I wasn't expecting anything good when he sent me that text message. He said, "Come on, let's go to the Olive Garden," which is his favorite restaurant in the world. We got to the Olive Garden, and he told me that he'd been doing some thinking. And that he was really, really upset about what had happened to me at that church.
3: I was kind of, you know, feeling your pain, what you were going through and so on and so forth. You know, you can feel that, you know, coming from another person if they're going through a certain ordeal, you know, whatever in life.
1: This, of course, is Sammy's dad, Pastor Roosevelt Ramsey.
3: You have a tendency to feel the pain, and especially someone close to you, like son, I was hurt too, you know, that they would do this thing to you.
2: And he told me that he was really upset with my pastor for the ways that he had talked about me being a gay man.
3: Well, my thoughts about him is that he just really didn't go to the Lord and, you know, ask God what's going on here.
2: And I was kind of confused at this point.
1: Yeah.
2: I was like, Dad, this is... He used the exact same language that you use. When I did come out to you, you came in my room, you asked me to consider, you know, changing. You asked me to consider getting prayed for, getting delivered. You asked me to consider, like, all of these ways of not being gay. And it made me feel pretty distant from you.
3: At that time, a point, you know, my feelings, my emotions, all that stuff was all out there, you know? So when this hit me, man, it was like a meteor or something come out of space and boom, you know? But that's why I had to pray and ask God, you know, to help me in this situation. And what happened after that, you know, then I began to feel different about it, you know?
2: I think it just really, really got to him to see me so sad. Mm-hmm. And he explained that that forced him into introspection. Hmm. It forced him to recognize the same way that that pastor was treating you, I've been treating you. And so I couldn't be mad at him without being mad at myself.
1: And then, unbeknownst to Sammy at the time, Pastor Ramsey did the same thing that Sammy had done. He went to the Bible, searching for guidance.
3: The Bible, if you look into the Bible, it's all a great big love story.
2: Amen to that.
3: Yeah, how God loved us. Mm-hmm. And that's how we are supposed to love each other. Mm-hmm. You know, and because you came out and said that you was a gay man and so on and so forth, you know, that's no reason for me not to love you anymore. Mm-hmm. If anything, it's for me to love you even more.
2: This idea that it is about love, that man looks at the outward appearance, man looks at how these things appear, but God actually sees the heart of it. The fact that my dad and I were resonating on that same wavelength, it was really beautiful to me. Like, it hit me really hard.
3: Awesome. God don't operate like that. God is about love, you know?
2: He had told me that he was, I guess at this point you could call it coming around, but I feel like I've come around. I mean, it took me years to accept myself. And I gave my dad, a few months before I gave up on him? I sat there with my dad with my eyes welling up, and I said to my dad, I wasn't prepared for you coming around. And he said a set of words I will never forget. With a son like you, how could I not?
1: Oh.
3: Mm-hmm.

0: A very, very big thank you to Sammy Ramsey and Pastor Roosevelt Ramsey for sharing their story. And a fun fact is that Sammy turned his father onto bees.
1: Oh, let me interject something right here. Mm-hmm. And because of my beautiful, wonderful son here, Samuel, I'm now what I call an American beekeeper. Mm. I'm going into my fourth year, and I think I'm doing it pretty good with the guidance of my son here, Samuel Ramsey. So I thank God for that, you know. And we have a relationship like never before.
0: You learn more about him and his work with bees in particular on his website. You can find the link to that in our show notes. And you should know, Sammy and Lulu make a kids podcast for Radiolab. It's called Terrestrials. And they just dropped an episode, The Dad Venture, all about dads in the animal world. It's a super fun romp. Terrestrials, wherever you get your podcasts. The original score was by Nicholas Marks, was produced by Lulu Miller from Radiolab, and Snap Judgment's own Nancy Lopez.

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0: In 1985 in Philadelphia, one of music's most influential singing groups was born. They would call themselves Boys to Men. And a few years after Nathan Morris, Wanya Morris, Sean Stockman, and Michael McCary found each other, they put out this song, Motown Philly. World Cafe correspondent John Morrison talks about how the group changed popular music.
1: When Boys to Men came out in 1991, they had updated that old school R&B male vocal group archetype, but they did it for the hip hop generation.
0: Coming up, we'll revisit my conversation with John about his book, Boys to Men, 40th Anniversary Celebration for our Sense of Place Philly series. John explains how they were shaped by what came before them and about their impact on everything that came after. Today, I'm Raina Duras. This is an Encore World Cafe. Setting the stage for all that Philadelphia music, here's a band who are originally from Detroit, but recorded at Sigma Sound Studios in Philadelphia. Here's The Spinners, Mighty Love.

0: 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I'm Rena Duris. For our Sense of Place Philadelphia series, going back to an episode of The Culture Corner with John Morrison that aired last year, right around the time he released his book, Boys to Men, 40th Anniversary Celebration. Enjoy. 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Every month he joins me for The Culture Corner. Hey, John, how's it going?
1: I'm good, Rena. How you been?
0: I'm really, really good. This is a very special Culture Corner because you have a new book out, Boys to Men, 40th Anniversary Celebration. That's what we're here to talk about today. First off, I just want to say congratulations.
1: Yeah, thank you. I appreciate it. It's been a long time coming, working on this book. This is my first one. I've never done this before. It's been a fun, interesting learning experience putting this whole thing together.
0: Your book, Boys to Men, 40th Anniversary Celebration, was released last month by Quarto Books. Tell us about the book. Talk about what inspired you to write it.
1: Yeah, the initial idea to do this book actually came from my editor at Quarto, Kara Donaldson. She's a brilliant editor, a Philly native, and she approached me with the idea of working on like a comprehensive book on Boys to Men. So we sat down, we had like a few initial conversations. And as we're talking about, you know, Philly's soul music history, but we're also talking about doo-wop and MTV and 90s boy bands and all these different cultural points of interest. The conversations with Kara really made me realize that, A, that I could write this book, and B, that I could use Boys to Men as a conduit to tell a bigger story about American pop culture.
0: The book opens in 1991 with the release of Boys to Men's first hit single, Motown Philly. Why did you want to start the book there?
1: I knew pretty early on in the process that I didn't want to start this book with a linear narrative, like showing

0: Billy, do you remember this being everywhere?
1: Oh yeah, absolutely. this record, everywhere I went as a kid, when this record came out, you would just hear like, Motown Philly. Like, it's inescapable record.
0: Before we hear Motown Philly, is there anything that you want us to listen for?
1: Yeah, Motown Philly, I realized listening back to it many, many times while writing and researching this book, it was a unique record for its time, right? It's a fresh meeting of hip hop production and R&B vocal arrangements. And, you know, I talk about this in the book. Motown Philly's producer, Dallas Austin, he said in interviews that his production at the time was inspired by the Bomb Squad, which was Public Enemy's production crew. So with Motown Philly, you have this loud, chaotic production. There's a lot of samples layered together. It's kind of noisy and dense sonically. That's Dallas Austin channeling Public Enemy. But then you have a very R&B vocal on top of it. So, you know, it's a song that we all know, but writing this book and re-listening to it made me realize that it's a very interesting meeting of loud, noisy hip hop with R&B. There's a doo-wop vocal break in the middle of the song. Nobody was really doing that kind of stuff when this record was made, or since.
0: This is Motown Philly. It's Boys to Men on World Cafe.

0: You just heard Boys to Men, Motown, Philly. I'm Raina Duris, joined by John Morrison. John Morrison has a new book called Boys to Men, 40th Anniversary Celebration. This book goes into great detail about many of the triumphs of Boys to Men's early career. What were some of the challenges that the group faced in those days, and how did they respond to them and deal with them?
1: Yeah, you know, with any group that's been together so long, it's kind of like a roller coaster. It's like ups and downs. But I think that one of the most significant challenges that the group faced in the early years in particular was the death of their road manager, Khalil Rountree. On May 25th, 1992, Boys to Men were actually on the road for their first big tour. They were opening for MC Hammer. And they were staying at a hotel in Chicago, and Khalil Rountree intervened in a robbery, according to like court accounts and accounts from witnesses, and was shot and killed. Boys to Men, they talked about this a lot. They adored Khalil. He was a music industry veteran. He was an older guy, so, you know, he was really a mentor and protector for them. So losing him and losing him in that manner early on in their careers and their relationship with him, it was a deeply traumatic event. You know, that summer, the group recorded End of the Road, which ended up being like their first big crossover hit. So it was, you know, it's just a lot of things that happened around that event that I think marked the group emotionally moving forward.
0: We're going to hear End of the Road next. Tell us about the song.
1: End of the Road is one of the great ballads of the 90s. It was written by Kenny Babyface Edmonds. And in a way, it solidified Boys to Men's identity as the masters of the contemporary R&B ballad. The song has this kind of deep yearning and heartbreak that you want from a good R&B ballad, but it's like endlessly catchy. So, you know, radio caught on to it, you know, and it caught like wildfire. They broke a bunch of records with this song. And End of the Road, you know, it's an enduring song. It's the soundtrack of a million breakups and, you know, high school proms all around the world. It's like an all-time jam.
0: This is Boys to Men, End of the Road on World Cafe.

0: You're listening to The World Cafe. I'm Raina Duris, today joined by John Morrison for The Culture Corner. He has a new book called Boys to Men, 40th Anniversary Celebration, and you just heard Boys to Men, End of the Road. John, your book connects Boys to Men to a whole wide range of musical styles and influences. Talk about the music that shaped them, shaped Boys to Men, and how they influenced the groups that came after them.
1: Yeah, when Boys to Men came out in 1991, they had updated that old school R&B male vocal group archetype, but they did it for the hip hop generation. And in the book, I talk about how you can hear doo-wop in these records. You can hear 60s soul, 70s R&B, Philadelphia International. You can hear all of these influences through those Boys to Men records. And today, you know, vocal groups are kind of falling out of favor in general. You know, this sort of group doesn't really exist, certainly not in black popular music or, you know, what's on the radio right now. And it's interesting because this sound was so popular, and Boys to Men, you know, they were so unique, but they also were kind of the last of the great vocal groups, or their generation, you know, was that era was the last of the great black vocal groups in American popular music. But that influence definitely went somewhere. You know, the latter half of the 90s, you had groups like NSYNC, the Backstreet Boys. Now you have K-pop groups, BTS, those groups like that. All of that stuff pulls from Boys to Men. It's all like new links in the same chain. So you can see, and I try to lay this out in the book, you can see where the vocal group, the American vocal group style, goes from doo-wop, you know, up to what we have now.
0: Oh yeah. I mean, I, as somebody who grew up with a lot of Backstreet Boys playing everywhere I went, yeah. You can obviously absolutely hear that. So we're going to hear I Only Have Eyes for You from Boys to Men next. Tell us why you wanted to play this one.
1: I Only Have Eyes for You, one, on a personal note, is probably the first song that I ever really fell in love with as a kid. I have a very vivid memory of hearing this song on like a Disney TV special when I was like a little boy, and getting goosebumps and like my heart fluttered. I was like, yo, what is this? Like, why does this sound like this, and why is it making me feel this way? But it's a 1959 doo-wop classic by the Flamingos. The Boys to Men cover is gorgeous. Like, they lean into that beautiful melody. You know, they add these intricate Boys to Men style vocal harmonies. And, you know, you can see that, you know, these are young guys, but they have an appreciation and a real command of the music that came before them.
0: On World Cafe, here's Boys to Men, I Only Have Eyes for You.

0: That was I Only Have Eyes for You from Boys to Men. I'm speaking with John Morrison today on the Culture Corner. I'm Raina Duris. John Morrison has a new book called Boys to Men, 40th Anniversary Celebration. What do you want readers to take away from this book, John?
1: You know, I want people to understand how significant a group Boys to Men was, just how big they were and how impactful they were. But I also want to impress upon people that their music didn't come from out of nowhere, right? It's all in Motown Philly. Like, you can see, even in the music video, you see them switching back and forth between the high energy, you know, colored, bright parts where they're doing like the dancing and the choreography, and they switch back between that and like the doo-wop style. The video even turns black and white, right? So there's so much music of the past folded into what they were doing. It's a continuum, and it's like I said earlier, it's like a link in the chain. That's what I really wanted people to get, a detailed understanding of Boys to Men's history and their music, but also an understanding of where that music came from.
0: The last song that we're going to play is a big one. There's something you said in your book that I really liked, where you talked about how they'd written love songs before, but this time there was a greater maturity to it. They were singing about, like, the art of seduction. Tell us about I'll Make Love to You.
1: Yeah, I'll Make Love to You. In a way, kind of the sister song, in my mind at least, of End of the Road, this big world conquering ballad. I think that obviously is one of Boys to Men's best songs, arguably their best composition, and it's something that is going to live forever, you know what I mean? It's quintessential 90s, but it's a song that people will be playing, you know, long after all of us are gone.
0: This is Boys to Men, I'll Make Love to You on World Cafe.

0: on World Cafe. You just heard Boys to Men, I'll Make Love to You. I've been talking to John Morrison about his new book, Boys to Men, 40th Anniversary Celebration. Thank you so much, John.
1: Yeah, Raina, thank you.
0: And congrats again on the book.
1: I appreciate it.
0: John Morrison is a podcast host of Culture Cypher Radio on WXPN in Philadelphia, where we make World Cafe. He joins me every month for the Culture Corner. I'm Raina Duris, back in a moment with more World Cafe.

0: So last year, my car got totaled. I'm Rena Duris. This is World Cafe. The I-76 runs through Philly, and the part that goes through Center City is known as the Vine Expressway. It gets crowded. People have a tendency to drive kind of wacky, let's say. And one morning after dropping me off at the studio, my husband was driving on it, got rear-ended by a pickup truck. He was fine. Our car was not fine. So even though G-Love and Special Sauce make the I-76 sound like fun in this song, please be careful out there. It's called I-76, G-Love and Special Sauce on World Cafe.
1: Ladies and gentlemen,

Devin Gilfillian has been living in Nashville for a while now, but he is originally from Morton, PA, right outside of Philly, cut his teeth in the Philly music scene, and it's a place that's still very close to his heart. His new album comes out this Friday called Time Will Tell. I'm Raina. Here's Devin Gilfillian on World Cafe with Hold On, Hourglass.

0: A band from New Hope, PA, singing about Philadelphia, calling out South Street and Fairmount Park. That is Ween, Freedom of 76. They also mentioned Boys to Men in there. So thanks to World Cafe correspondent John Morrison for being on the show today to talk about that group for our Sense of Place Philly series. And thanks to Kimberly Dunod for her work on that session. Also, thanks to the Wincote Foundation, who make our Sense of Place series possible. We produce this show at WXPN at the University of Pennsylvania in Philadelphia. I'm Raina Duras. 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
0: If you happen to be driving in Center City, Philadelphia anytime soon, you might spot a billboard put up by Visit Pennsylvania. Features some famous Philly faces like Ben Franklin and Betsy Ross. And then next to them, there's a guy playing saxophone. That guy is Ben Stocker, sax player for the band Snack Time. Snack Time are about as Philly as a band can be.

coming up this hour for our Sense of Place Philadelphia series, you'll be treated to an exclusive live mini-concert from Snack Time that'll bring you to the shores of the Delaware River, where it was recorded for the Exponential Music Festival last summer. Plus, you'll hear new music from Weezer, Andrew Saw, and more. That's all on the way. I'm Raina Duris, and this is World Cafe. World Cafe also exists outside of your radio. We're on your internet. We're in your phone. You can follow us on Instagram at World Cafe, where you can also ask questions. You can leave comments. Always love to hear from you. Here's the Flaming Lips. Yoshimi battles the pink robots.

How's it going? I'm Rena Duris. You are listening to World Cafe. Here's a riddle for you. What is black, teal, white, red, green, blue, and gold? One more time. What is black, teal, white, red, green, blue, and gold? The answer? Weezer's discography. They have albums named after all of those colors, or at least they will as of August 21st when they put out their newest album, the Gold Album. And if you haven't kept up with Weezer over the last little while, this one's getting a lot of attention, partly because of this song they just dropped featuring Wednesday. That is Wednesday's Carly Hartsman you hear singing with Rivers Cuomo here. This is We Might As Well Be Strangers from Weezer on World Cafe.

I'm Raina Duris. This is World Cafe. If you're planning a trip to Philadelphia, there are a lot of must-see things you might put on your to-do list. Visiting Independence Hall, maybe checking out a Phillies game, running up the rocky steps of the Art Museum, stuff like that. But what about the must-hear stuff for your visit? Maybe you'd want to put snack time on your agenda, and there's a good chance you'd find them at some point while you're out and about in the city. The seven-member group started out playing free shows in Philly's Rittenhouse Square. They performed during halftime shows for the Philadelphia 76ers, and they were the house band for They Call It Late Night with Jason Kelce, you know, the former Philadelphia Eagles player. Their full-length debut, This Is Dance Music, was produced by Philly's own Will Yip, who has also been featured in our Sense of Place Philadelphia series. Today, you'll hear Snack Time in a live performance recorded for the Exponential Music Festival put on by WXPN in Philly, where we make World Cafe. They kick it off with their song Sunshine. This is Snack Time, live for World Cafe.

0: much can I give until it's enough?
1: Snack Time performing Enough. That was recorded live last summer at the Exponential Music Festival put on by Philadelphia's WXPN, where we make World Cafe. You heard that as part of our Sense of Place Philadelphia series. Thank you again to Snack Time for that mini concert. More music for you in just a second on World Cafe.

Back into your tunes here on World Cafe. I'm Raina Duras. Here's Chicago's Andrew Saw. New album from him out this Friday called American Rough. Here's Under You.

I've been warped by the rain, driven by the snow. I'm drunk and dirty, don't you know? And I'm still willing. And I was out on the road late at night. I seen my pretty Alice in every headlight. Alice, Dallas, Alice.

0: Future Soul. That's the title track to Tedeschi Trucks Band's latest album. That's it for World Cafe for today. Thank you again to Snack Time for that mini concert you heard earlier as part of our Sense of Place Philadelphia series. And thank you to the Wincote Foundation for making Sense of Place possible. Also, thank you to the affiliate stations who bring this show to you all across the country and our whole team here who make it happen. We produce it at WXPN at the University of Pennsylvania in Philadelphia. I'm Raina Duras. 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
2: Man, I felt like I was living in a haunted house because the neighborhood was just hot and humid and the windows are open. It's the summer and people are out there screaming. And, you know, I'm just like, man, what is this, Transylvania?
0: Hear more as we revisit that Dr. Dog session for our Sense of Place Philly series on the next World Cafe.
3: 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My server spilled water on me, but I forgave him. My toddler drew lipstick on the wall. 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I mean, what's most important here? So, tonight, the two of us are doing lipstick art. On paper, forgiveness is in you. Pass it on. 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

0: candidates endorsed by Mayor Zoran Mamdani win big in New York. We'll speak to one of those winners, Daria Lisa Villachevalier. She defeated incumbent Congressmember Adriano Espaillat.
1: I'm so excited to get to work and to bring with you all, bring all of you with me to Washington. The odds were stacked against another young Muslim socialist.

44 degrees in Kodiak this morning with overcast skies. At the airport, they indicate they have west winds at 6 miles per hour and 10 miles of visibility. The Weather Service is calling for mostly cloudy skies today with a slight chance of rain. Northeast winds around 5 or so. Partly cloudy overnight tonight with a low around 45. East winds to 5 or so, becoming completely calm this evening. And for tomorrow, sunny skies, high near 61. West winds to 5 or so, becoming completely calm in the afternoon. Sounds like a really nice day tomorrow. And Friday, too. Look for sunny skies on Friday, high near 64. West winds 5 or 10. And guess what? Sunny skies for Saturday as well. High near 64, mostly sunny for Sunday and Monday and Tuesday too. Looks like a bunch of good weather is coming our way. Mariners, here's your weather forecast from Marmot Island, Sitkanak, out to 15 miles. Northeast 15 for today and tonight, southwest 15 tomorrow, 4-foot seas.

And this is KMXT Kodiak, your public radio station here in beautiful downtown Kodiak, Alaska, where we do have overcast skies for now. 44 degrees this morning, west winds at 5 miles per hour out at the airport, where they have 10 miles of visibility. For today, we are looking for mostly cloudy skies with a slight chance of rain in the morning and afternoon. Look for a high near 52 today, northeast winds around 5. For tonight, partly cloudy skies, low around 45, east winds to 5 or so, becoming completely calm this evening. And then beginning tomorrow, a long stretch of nice weather, sunny skies for tomorrow and Friday and Saturday, mostly sunny skies for Sunday and Monday and Tuesday. Look for highs in the low 60s throughout that period. No mention of much wind either.

0: Good morning, I'm Jacob Evans at the BBC. 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

0: It is 10 minutes to 7 o'clock. -44 degrees in Kodiak this morning with an overcast sky. West winds at 5 miles per hour with 10 miles of visibility out at the airport. Cloudy skies today, but sunny skies starting tomorrow and for the next week or so.
1: We live in bear country, and bears deserve our respect. 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These bears are experts at adapting to their environment and using all kinds of foods. They live in the forests of Afognak and Shuyak, the brushy areas of North Kodiak, amongst the hills and tundra of southwest Kodiak, and nearby our cities and villages. Most bears sleep through the winter, but some are active year-round. So no matter where you are or what time of year it is, be bear aware. This message was brought to you by CUBS, the Kodiak Unified Bear Subcommittee, neighbors concerned about the bears and people of Kodiak.

Good morning. It is 7:05. This is Sons of Kemet.

44 degrees in Kodiak this morning with overcast skies, light westerly winds at the airport where they have 10 miles of visibility. The Weather Service is calling for mostly cloudy skies today with a slight chance of rain in the morning and again in the afternoon. Northeast winds to 5 or so. Look for a high temperature around 52. For tonight, partly cloudy skies, low of 45, east winds to 5. And for tomorrow, sunny skies, west winds to 5, high of 60 degrees tomorrow. And look for sunny skies on Friday and Saturday, mostly sunny skies for Sunday and Monday and Tuesday, too.

0: economic accomplishments as opposed to future plans. He touted tax cuts Republicans passed last year, as well as tariffs making foreign cars more expensive.
1: Very importantly, I opposed a 25% tariff on medium and heavy-duty trucks so that Mack Truck could do very well with this factory in Pennsylvania.
0: Trump's approval on the economy is at its lowest point ever, 33%, according to the latest NPR-PBS News Marist poll. That's down 6 points from a year ago. And it matters ahead of November's midterms. Trump promoted Republican Representative Ryan McKenzie, who he has endorsed in a tough race in Pennsylvania's 7th District. Besides that, though, Trump ran through his well-known standards. He acknowledged his loyal fans.
1: Oh, look at my guys, front row Joes. I got these front row Joes.
0: He joked about his nicknames for Joe Biden and also joked about transgender people in sports, at one point impersonating a female weightlifter.
1: She's like this, you see, drops him, and she's like devastated for the rest of her life.
0: When he comes back to Washington, though, political reality will still be there. Trump is set to meet with Senate Republicans today, four of whom yesterday voted in favor of a resolution to pull troops from Iran. Danielle Kurtzleben, NPR News.
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4: It's time for the KMXT Morning News. I'm Terry Haynes. Kodiak residents will notice significant changes at the Alaska Airlines terminal at the Benny Benson State Airport this summer. The company plans to demolish the current airport building and temporarily move all local operations to their nearby cargo office. Marilyn Romano is Alaska Airlines Regional Vice President for Alaska. She says the final design for Kodiak's airport is almost complete, and then work can begin on a new building starting next month.
5: We're putting the last final touches on all of those plans, with the plan to be to start moving our operation out of the current building into the building next door that we have leased, so that we can actually start on the demolition and rebuilding of the Kodiak terminal.
4: Alaska Airlines started leasing the building next door to the present terminal in 2024 to house its cargo operations. The 1.2-acre lot is owned by Kodiak Hangar, LLC. Romano expects all the company's operations will move over to that leased building in September.
5: We've got to get that space fitted out to be a passenger terminal as well as cargo. So that'll all happen within that building, which should not disrupt guests coming in and out of the current terminal.
4: The current passenger terminal was remodeled about 10 years ago, but residents and visitors alike have complained about the congestion in the airport from the baggage claim through the TSA security area. In 2024, Kodiak's Benny Benson State Airport saw 86,000 passengers board Alaska Airlines planes, compared to 2.7 million at Ted Stevens International Airport in Anchorage. That's according to data from the Federal Aviation Administration. Based on the latest design from this month, Romano says the new airport will help address congestion issues while being built within the existing building's footprint.
5: Right now, the way that it's designed, I believe we are going to be able to use the whole space on one level, because I think our long-term plan is to keep the building next door for cargo.
4: Kodiak's airport is the first one slated for upgrades out of a group of 13 that Alaska Airlines owns and operates across rural areas of the state. Romano estimates the company will spend $70 million to update its terminals around Alaska. She says travelers in Kodiak may notice increased activity around the airport starting in late July, but that should not interfere with the three daily flights going from Anchorage to Kodiak and back during the summer months. The United States Senate on Tuesday voted to curtail President Trump's use of military force, telling him to cease hostilities against Iran unless Congress explicitly authorizes it. Senator Lisa Murkowski was among four Republicans who voted with Democrats to pass the resolution 50-48. The House passed the resolution weeks ago. It's not clear it has the force of law, but its passage is a blow to Trump and a reflection of how unpopular the war is. Murkowski said last week that the war and the preliminary agreement to end it seem to have left the United States no better off and Iran no worse off.
6: The difference in position is a lot of money has been spent, some lives have been lost, and yet you have Iran in a place where it almost looks like this was where they were before.
4: The Trump administration and Iran are negotiating a detailed agreement intended to seal the end of the four-month-old conflict. Supporters of the resolution argued the measure is still important to block Trump from restarting it. Senator Dan Sullivan and Representative Nick Begich voted with the majority of Republicans in Congress against the measure. Sullivan did not respond to an interview request, but a spokeswoman said by email that he believes the Iranian regime is weaker than it's been in decades, with its defense and nuclear capabilities devastated. And she said Sullivan thinks U.S. diplomacy is more effective if the use of military force remains on the table. For over a week, teams of seagoers have been traversing a 750-mile span of water between Washington State and Ketchikan in southeast Alaska, and they've been doing it with no engines. It's part of a human and wind-powered boating competition known as the Race to Alaska. The winning team crossed the finish line on Monday night. KRBD's Hunter Morrison was there to greet them.
7: It's a rare sunny evening at a boat harbor in the heart of downtown. A few dozen spectators cheer on the northbound Nutters, a team of four men aboard a yellow, multi-hull sailboat that's gliding toward the dock. Nigel Oswald steps off the vessel and rings a bell, marking his team's completion of the journey. A bystander hands him a well-deserved beer. Oswald says the race started long before hitting the water.
8: It was a huge amount of boat work, prep and planning and logistics. And to know that we hadn't screwed it up and everything worked and we got here, it was just a huge emotional relief, more than winning or not winning.
7: The route from Port Townsend, Washington to Ketchikan traces the Inside Passage, a network of waterways weaving through the islands of the Pacific Northwest coast. The race follows the steps of traders, gold rush steamers, and native people who have paddled the passage for time immemorial. And it can be an unpredictable and rough trip, with rain, wind, and heavy currents, all with no motor power. There are also no support boats following along. If people need to be rescued, it can take hours or days.
9: Because it's so unpredictable, you just don't know where you're going to be next and how long it's going to take to get there.
7: That's Jean Gusev with Northwest Maritime, a nonprofit devoted to educating and engaging people with nautical culture. They sponsor the race. Gusev is also a former race champion.
9: It's a lot of reading the weather in motion and making calls as you're going through the course.
7: It all began a little over a decade ago when the race's founder was figuring out a way to get more people to explore the Inside Passage. And as it turns out, if you give them a reason to go, they'll go. The race begins with a 40-mile jaunt to Victoria, British Columbia. Teams that make it across in 36 hours or less can continue on to Ketchikan, where they could encounter any number of hazards. Past teams have run into rocks, beached themselves, or even capsized.
9: So you really have to be able to be prepared for whatever happens, whether that's hitting a log, being dismasted, having an injury on board. You really have to prepare yourself to be ready to handle any emergency for some period of time.
7: More than 300 teams have participated over the years. About 60 teams or individuals are competing in this year's race, which is the most ever. And not all of them are using sailboats. Some are faring with rowboats or paddleboards. One of the only rules of the race is that teams cannot pre-arrange help along the course route. Anything not planned in advance is okay. Gusev says participants can only use what is brought on board their vessel.
9: It is a bit unique to not have the tools staged along the way, but it's also part of the beauty of the race, I would say. The fact that it's out in nature and that you are in really remote, untouched, amazing, incredible, wild places.
7: Back at the boat harbor, a sleep-deprived Oswald is enjoying his beverage and chatting with fans. He's a veteran Race to Alaska participant and says he and his winning team wanted to take on the challenge to see what they were made of. Oswald didn't make it to Ketchikan last go-around. He's proud his team this year was able to finish in a boat that was built for much shorter journeys.
8: A huge sense of accomplishment getting that boat that isn't designed for this kind of thing with these guys to here just feels awesome.
7: Despite some challenging conditions throughout the race, Oswald's team, which had a former race champion on board, made it to Ketchikan in 5 days, 8 hours, and 4 minutes. He and his teammates plan to celebrate with pizza, beer, and much-needed sleep. The remaining teams are expected to trickle in or tap out over the next few weeks. Reporting from the Thomas Basin Boat Harbor in Ketchikan, I'm Hunter Morrison.
4: An environmental group sued the Trump administration on Monday over its failure to grant Endangered Species Act protections to sunflower sea stars. The Alaska Beacon reports that the Center for Biological Diversity filed its lawsuit in U.S. District Court for the Northern District of California. Sunflower sea stars are a keystone Pacific Ocean species that lost 90% of its population since 2013 due to a wasting disease. The National Oceanic and Atmospheric Administration's Fisheries Service in 2023 proposed listing the species as threatened across its entire range, which stretches from Baja California to Alaska. But the agency missed the legally mandated 12-month deadline for issuing a rule, thus violating the Endangered Species Act, according to the lawsuit. A NOAA spokesperson said the agency has been working on the listing and continues to do so.

0: geologic hydrogen. I'm Randy Simon, and this is Earthwise, a look at our changing environment. Hydrogen has long been envisioned as the ideal clean energy source for society. Used as a fuel, it releases only water as it is burned. Thus, it could be a direct replacement for fossil fuels in applications where it is difficult to find viable clean alternatives. In fuel cells, hydrogen can be used to generate electricity. But hydrogen faces a major problem: where to obtain it. Most hydrogen the world uses is produced using natural gas through a process that creates lots of carbon emissions. So-called green hydrogen can be made from water, but requires lots of energy and is hard to do economically. There is believed to be large reservoirs of natural hydrogen existing deep underground, but so far these are proving to be elusive. But there are now companies that are trying to stimulate processes underground that actually generate hydrogen. This approach is known as geologic hydrogen. A startup company called Vema Hydrogen is drilling test wells in an area of Quebec, Canada. They are injecting treated water into iron-rich rocks 1,000 feet deep. The goal is to trigger a special type of chemical reaction that could potentially produce large quantities of hydrogen. Hydrogen is the most abundant element in the universe, and it gets made naturally in the Earth's crust when certain iron-rich minerals react with water and rust. The process is known as serpentinization. Vema Hydrogen has spent years perfecting what they call their special sauce to optimize the process. If they or other companies in the field are successful, there could be cheap and plentiful supplies of green hydrogen. Earthwise is a production of WAMC. 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
1: This is Asian View from NHK World Japan. I'm Keiko Kitagawa. A fire at a commercial building in India has killed at least 15 people and left 10 others injured. The blaze tore through the three-story structure on Monday in the northern city of Lucknow. There were around 40 people inside when it started. Most of the victims were student trainees at an animation studio on an upper floor. Local media say the building didn't have emergency exits or evacuation routes. Prime Minister Narendra Modi posted a message on social media expressing condolences to the victims' families. Authorities have detained four people, including the building's owners. Police in Laos have detained 17 foreigners, including 9 Japanese, for alleged involvement in scam operations. This follows a June 17th raid on a facility believed to be a fraud compound in the northern province of Sien Kwan. Evidence recovered by the police includes laptops, mobile phones, and what appear to be fake Japanese police ID cards. Experts say scam syndicates are expanding their operations across multiple countries to make it harder to catch them. North Korean leader Kim Jong-un has criticized Japan for turning itself into what he called a war state. State-run media said Kim made that comment at a central committee meeting of the ruling Workers' Party. He reportedly said Japan is using the current global situation as an opportunity to remove all shackles restricting it from becoming a military power. Delegates at the meeting agreed that North Korea should respond to international uncertainty by expanding and emphasizing its nuclear capabilities. We are broadcasting from NHK in Tokyo.
2: Good morning, I'm Martinez. An Australian man broke the world record to become the loudest person on the planet. Joseph McGrail Bateup is an air conditioner cleaner and honorary town crier of Canberra, and he shouted a single word now at 122.4 decibels to set the record. That's as loud as being next to a chainsaw, jet engine, or ambulance siren. It took him 7 attempts, and his voice was wrecked for days, so I'm going to save my voice. It's Morning Edition.
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0: This is Morning Edition from NPR News. I'm Michelle Martin.
2: And I'm A. Martinez. When the Trump administration dissolved USAID over a year ago, it disrupted the system, sending a special food made from American-grown peanuts to starving children around the world. Two U.S. factories make this ready-to-use therapeutic food, Georgia-based Manna Nutrition and Edisea in Rhode Island. They're now looking for new delivery channels, as Georgia Public Broadcasting's Grant Blankenship reports.
4: A production line chugs along as Manna Nutrition Compliance Officer Andrea Hines leads a tour of the factory for dignitaries from near and far, including colleagues Edisea Nutrition and Trump administration officials.
5: We have an expansion that we'll walk past.
4: Hines points to cardboard cases sliding by on a conveyor belt.
5: Each case represents 2.5 lives that are going to be saved.
4: For a malnourished child, 3 pocket-sized packs a day for 6 weeks of what's like a sweetened peanut butter can mean the difference between life and death. This factory in Fitzgerald, Georgia, population about 8,000, is one of only 2 in the nation making this ready-to-use therapeutic food, or RUTF. For peanut farmer and Georgia Peanut Commission Vice Chair Joe Botifer, this is a point of pride. A friend, a peanut sheller, used to bring back photos from trips to Africa where kids were given RUTF.
6: You got the before picture and you got the after picture. Now, unless you're blind, you can pick them out. I mean, I think this is the best humanitarian effort that the peanut industry has.
4: Or had. USAID had been responsible for over half the orders annually for RUTF before the Trump administration dismantled the agency over a year ago. Now orders are at a trickle, and cases of RUTF are stacked beneath a huge American flag hanging from the rafters, waiting to be deployed. That's why MANA put on this tour for the dignitaries, including a big lunch, where they and Adesia heard from Alabama native Linda Blanchard.
7: Madam Ambassador, welcome to Fitzgerald. So honored that y'all would take some time.
4: Blanchard is President Trump's ambassador to the United Nations World Food Program, and she explains his take on humanitarian aid.
8: And now this president's doing it bigger and better.
4: With some changes.
8: Instead of its continual aid without showing something and raising these countries up, it's more humanitarian trades.
4: Humanitarian trade, or as some State Department documents call it, commercial diplomacy. The idea is that the U.S. will want something in return for food aid.
8: Under a new umbrella, and it's DHR.
4: DHR is the Bureau of Disaster and Human Response, a new arm of the State Department. It only has about an eighth of the funding of the former USAID. Research published in the medical journal The Lancet estimates that some 163,000 more children could die annually as a result of the end of USAID. Which is why...
9: I'm thinking, if the State Department money takes longer...
4: Then Maria Kasparian with Adesia says they have to find new ways to move their product, with or without the U.S. government.
9: Our ultimate need is getting these life-saving foods to children when they need them, which is now, right? The need didn't stop.
4: For now, both companies are seeing what help is left from private philanthropy. MANA is also selling branded peanut butter to make up shortfalls. For NPR News, I'm Grant Blankenship in Fitzgerald, Georgia.

It is 10 minutes to 8 o'clock. Forty-four degrees in Kodiak this morning with overcast skies, light westerly winds, and 10 miles of visibility at the airport. The Weather Service is predicting cloudy skies today, mostly, with a slight chance of rain this morning and again this afternoon. Look for a high near 52, northeast winds to 5 or so. Partly cloudy overnight tonight with a low around 45, east winds to 5, becoming completely calm this evening. And beginning tomorrow, sunny skies. Look for highs in the low 60s. Sunny skies for Friday and Saturday, too. Mostly sunny for Sunday, Monday, and Tuesday.

0: Good morning. This is KMXT Kodiak, 100.1 FM. 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Currently, 47 degrees Fahrenheit, wind speeds western, 3 miles per hour.
1: And we're also looking at overcast skies for today, and we are going to get started with Bird Note, and then we'll have the Island Messenger, and then coming up here in just a few minutes, we will have Vinyl Wednesday.
2: This is Bird Note. Yellow-billed magpies are clever, colorful birds, and they're only found in Central California. Like their crow and jay cousins, these Golden State Corvids are full of character. Yellow-billed magpies are hefty birds with long tails and sharp beaks. Their bodies are boldly patterned in black, white, and iridescent blue. They're adventurous eaters that often forage on the ground in noisy groups. In California's oak-dominated woods and grasslands, you'll find them feasting on acorns, insects, grains, roadkill, dog food, anything they can get their bills on. Sadly, yellow-billed magpie populations have declined drastically in recent years. Scientists estimate that roughly half the population was lost to West Nile virus in the early 2000s. Today, they face threats from habitat loss and rodenticide poisoning. These California corvids have shown that they can adapt to live alongside people. Now, it's up to us to step up and protect the woodlands and savannas they need to thrive. For Bird Note, I'm Ariana Rimmel. 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
1: Good morning, everyone. Happy Wednesday. Thanks for joining us for Vinyl Wednesday. I'm Bradley, and your actual host today is...
0: This is Charlotte.
1: Charlotte's back. She's been out for a couple weeks. So all of the music today was chosen by Charlotte. Charlotte's running the show, in charge of microphones and the turntables and everything. So make sure everyone call in, say how much you enjoy it, how much you like Charlotte's music, and how much you enjoy her as a host.
0: All right, I really hope you enjoy it later, but right now let's talk about the weather. Today we have a slight chance of rain before 10 a.m. and then a slight chance of rain after 1 p.m., partly sunny with a high near 52, northeast winds around 5 miles per hour. Tonight, partly cloudy with a low around 45, east winds around 5 miles per hour before coming calm in the evening. And Thursday, might be sunny, high near 61, west winds around 5 miles per hour before coming calm in the afternoon.
1: Perfect. And looking at our sunrise and sunset for today, sunrise today was at 5:09 a.m. and sunset tonight will be at 11:15 p.m. This is giving us 18 hours and 6 minutes of daylight for a loss of 27 seconds from yesterday. And our sunrise tomorrow will be at 5:09 a.m. The record high for today was 80 degrees in 1953, and the record low was 37 in 1926 and 2009. I'm so glad it's not 80 degrees
0: right now.
1: Me too.
0: I cannot imagine.
1: It would be crazy. My my fiance, they have a heat wave right now. It's 90 degrees over there.
0: Oh, my gosh.
1: Yeah. It's like, can you imagine it being 90 degrees in England?
0: No.
1: Horrible. Horrible. It's not fun.
0: It's nasty. All right. And then let's look at the marine forecast. All right, so synopsis for the North Gulf Coast, Kodiak Island waters, Cook Inlet. A front from North Pacific low will progress from west to east across the southern Gulf before reaching the Alaska Peninsula Thursday morning. And for Marmot Island to Sitkanak, out to 15 nautical miles. Today, northeast winds 15 knots, seas 4 feet. Tonight, northeast winds 15 knots and seas of 4 feet. Thursday morning, southwest winds 15 knots and seas of 4 feet. Shinnyak Bay. Today, northeast winds 10 knots and seas 4 feet. Tonight, variable wind less than 10 knots, seas of 3 feet. And Thursday, variable wind less than 10 knots, seas of 3 feet. For Marmot Bay, today, northeast winds 10 knots, seas 3 feet. Tonight, east winds 10 knots, in the evening becoming variable less than 10 knots and seas of 3 feet. And Thursday, west winds 10 knots and seas of 2 feet. For the Shelikof Strait, today, northeast winds 20 knots, seas 4 feet. Tonight, northeast wind 20 knots in the evening, becoming variable 10 knots, seas 5 feet, subsiding to 2 feet after midnight. And Thursday, variable wind 10 knots, becoming southwest 20 knots in the afternoon, seas of 3 feet, building to 5 feet in the afternoon.
1: All right, perfect. And taking a look at our tides.
0: Oh my gosh.
1: Over here in the Kodiak District, we're currently looking at a high tide coming up at 11:20 a.m. of 5.1 feet. Our following low will be this afternoon at 4:16 p.m. of 2.7 feet. And the following high will be this evening at 10:54 p.m. of 8 feet.
0: And Larsen Bay, you're looking at a high tide of 11:40 a.m., 9 feet. And your low will be at 5:11 p.m. of 4.4 feet. And tomorrow high tide, 11:21 p.m., 12.7 feet.
1: All right, and then we've got the Alaska Department of Fish and Game announcement, and then we've got the community announcements. I always know it's summer when we have the fish and game announcements because we only have them in the summer. So that's when I'm every year, I'm like officially, I'm like, yes, it's summer now because we have this.
0: Summertime is fish.
1: That's true.
4: This is the Alaska Department of Fish and Game with Kodiak Commercial Salmon Fishery, advisory announcement number 6. This announcement was issued at 10 a.m. on June 23rd. There will be a 48-hour extension to the current commercial salmon fishing period from 9 p.m. Tuesday, June 23rd to 9 p.m. Thursday, June 25th in the Outer Iakulik section of the Southwest Kodiak District. As previously announced, the following areas are currently scheduled to close at 9 p.m. Wednesday, June 24th. The inner and outer upper station sections of the Alatak District. Waters are open to the stream terminus of Olga Creek, stream number 257304. The following areas remain open until further notice. The inner Katoy Bay, outer Katoy Bay, Duck Bay, and Iqaluit Bay sections of the Afognak District, and the Fowl Bay Special Harvest Area. Fishermen are reminded that in the Kodiak area, including the mainland district, until further notice, Chinook salmon 28 inches or greater in length may not be retained by purse and gear in the commercial fishery and must be returned to the water unharmed. Closed water adjustments. Closed waters are reduced in the following locations. In Fowl Bay to the stream terminus at Hidden Lake Creek, stream number 251406. And in Katoy Bay to the ADF&G markers located in Little Katoy and Big Katoy Bays near stream numbers 252323 and 252324. In response to the recent record low Chinook salmon escapements in the Karlik River, commercial salmon fishing in the inner Karlik and outer Karlik sections of the Southwest Kodiak District, the Northwest Kodiak District, and the Southwest Afognak section of the Afognak District will remain closed from June 1st through July 5th. Fishing will occur only after the upper bound of the Karlik River early run sockeye salmon escapement goal of 250,000 fish is exceeded. Other closed waters are shown on the Kodiak Area Salmon Statistical Chart and detailed in the Commercial Salmon Fishing Regulations. Statistical charts, harvest strategies, and commercial salmon fishing regulations are available at the Kodiak Fish and Game Office. Recent salmon fishery information may be obtained by calling the department's 24-hour recorder phone at 486-4559.
1: All right, now we've got our community announcements. Starting off with the Kodiak City Council will hold a regular meeting on Thursday, June 25th in the Kodiak Public Library Multipurpose Room, and the meeting will begin at 6:30 p.m. This meeting is open to the public, and the meeting will be web streamed in the web streaming link, and meeting packets are available online at cityofkodiak.civicweb.net. For those who wish to request printed meeting materials or have questions regarding the meetings, you can contact the clerk's office at 907-486-8636.
0: All right, let's talk about fish again. There's a federal subsistence fishing closure in Women's Bay. The Buskin River Federal in-season manager issued an emergency special action closing the federal public waters of Women's Bay to the take of sockeye salmon by all users. The effective date is Wednesday, June 24th, 2026 at 12:01 a.m. The expiration date is Wednesday, July 15th, 2026 at 12:01 a.m.
1: And for the Kodiak Public Library this week, come eat your lunch on the lawn at the library on Wednesdays from 12 to 3 p.m. Bring a book, a chair, and something to eat, and this is weather permitting. The Teen D&D Club is also on Wednesdays at 3 p.m., and this is open to middle school and high school ages. On Thursdays from 12 to 3 p.m., the Creative Corner is open. If you're looking for a space to practice your creative writing, watercoloring, or your other favorite art form, this is a drop-in program open to all. And Thursday, June 25th at 4 p.m. is Summer Movies. A Wes Anderson double feature of Fantastic Mr. Fox and The Life Aquatic will be shown. Fantastic Mr. Fox is rated PG and The Life Aquatic is rated R. Fridays at 10:30 a.m., the library hosts a Lapsit Storytime with Miss Abby. And also on Fridays is the Lego Club at 3 p.m. and children under 10 must bring an adult. Spanish Storytime will be held on June 27th at 10:30 a.m. for children ages 0 to 6. And Saturday, June 27th at 1 p.m. is the Game Lounge. They have games to play for all ages, and Pokemon players, please bring your own cards. Go on down to the library and play one of their board games or borrow one to take home.
0: And this is a Kodiak Subsistence Salmon Fishery Advisory Announcement. To conserve Buskin Lake sockeye salmon, the following area will close to subsistence salmon fishing at 12:01 a.m. Wednesday, June 24th until 12:01 a.m. Wednesday, July 15th. At Buskin River, all waters of Chiniac Bay bound by a line west from Cliff Point to the southernmost tip of Near Island and south of a line from the southernmost tip of Near Island to a point near Gibson Cove.
1: All right, and submissions for the 2027 Kodiak Moments calendar are still open. 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That's next Tuesday.
0: It's coming up so soon. Okay, and your Kodiak College public forums for next week. Kodiak College invites community members to participate in a series of public forums as part of the search for the college's next director. Director Search Committee has identified 3 finalist candidates who will visit Kodiak College June 23rd through 25th. During their visits, each candidate will participate in a public forum where community members will have the opportunity to learn about their background, hear their vision for Kodiak College, and ask questions. All forums will be held in the Kodiak College Campus Center from 5 to 6. Refreshments will be provided, and you have one coming up Thursday, June 25th, 5 to 6 p.m.
1: 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Yearbooks will be $50 for current members or $75 for new and renewing members, and yearbooks are expected to be distributed in the fall. And we also have our KMXT Picture Day this Saturday from 11 to 2 here at the station. If you don't have any photos to submit, any recent photos, you can swing by here at the station from 11 to 2 on Saturday. We will be having a potluck barbecue situation as well as getting professional photos taken by Laura Booch of C & Spruce Studios.
0: Please come hang out with us. We're going to be lonely if you don't come.
1: Yes.
0: Something else KMXT is doing right now is the travel raffle. KMXT is selling tickets for our travel raffle. Tickets are $40 each, 2 for $75 or 3 for $100. There are only 300 tickets printed. The drawing will be on Tuesday, June 30th.

0: All right, that is it for the Island Messenger today. We are going to wrap this up, and then we are going to get started with the music here in just a minute. And Charlotte picked all the music today, and Charlotte's in charge. So we're going to get started with Dire Straits' Down to the Waterline here in just a minute.
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0: All right, that was it for the first set of Vinyl Wednesday. What did we just listen to, Charlotte?
1: We just listened to Tangerine by Led Zeppelin. And before that, we listened to Sarah by Fleetwood Mac. And then before that, Try and Love Again by the Eagles. And Long Train Runnin' by the Doobie Brothers. And our first song was Down to the Waterline by the Dire Straits.
0: All right, and we are going to take a quick break for a couple of short announcements, and then we will start off the second set of Vinyl Wednesday with Simon and Garfunkel, Mrs. Robinson, here in just a minute.
2: Here's today's edition of Health in a Heartbeat. Picture a woman in her 80s. She tells you a story about the time her family adopted a dog from the local animal shelter. It was an unseasonably cold day, and she wore a blue sweater. Though this was 30 years ago, she remembers it like it was yesterday. And according to a group of researchers at Northwestern University, she really might. Well, not quite superheroes. Superagers are people 80 years and older who maintain a mental acuity on par with peers who are several decades their junior. A team from Northwestern has been studying this population for the past 25 years and hopes they might better understand how these cohorts' habits and genetics confer such acuity and mental lucidity. The superagers tend to have some common personality traits, like being socially outgoing. Their brains boast a distinct neurobiological profile. Their brains act younger, but also reflected structurally. There is little to no thinning of the brain's outer layer. Superager brains also demonstrate a resistance and a resilience to the plaques and tangles associated with Alzheimer's. This means that not only did some folks not develop the buildup of plaque to begin with, but those who did were not impacted by it. Researchers hope the findings from studying this group could help us learn more about what impacts cognitive aging and how to combat diseases like dementia. Aside from being just plain cool, the superagers challenge an assumption that with age comes decline. Maintaining active relationships and finding ways to keep your brain engaged continue to be best practices. After all, while it's possible many of us will age without a superlative, there are plenty of ways to do so gracefully. This edition of Health in a Heartbeat is brought to you by University of Florida Health, committed to advancing excellence in patient care, research, and education, and by WUFTFM. For more information or to subscribe to our weekly e-newsletter, please visit our website, heartbeatradio.org.
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0: All right, that was the second set of Vinyl Wednesday. What did we just listen to, Charlotte?
1: We just heard Easy Does It by Supertramp. Before that, we had My Sweet Lord by George Harrison, Got a Hold on Me by Christine McVie, and Mrs. Robinson by Simon and Garfunkel.
0: All right, and it looks like we've got a couple of quick announcements to get through, and then we might have time for at least part of one more song, and then we'll be wrapping this up and going into the next show. So let's get into these quick announcements.
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0: 49 degrees in Kodiak with east winds at 6 miles per hour and 10 miles of visibility at the airport. The Weather Service is now calling for partly sunny skies today, completely sunny skies for Thursday and Friday, and then mostly sunny skies after that.
1: Anton Bruckner didn't produce what he considered a real symphony until he was 44. But by the time he was 50, he was finishing his fourth symphony, and he liked it. At first. And then the self-doubt started to creep in. 4 years after he finished the fourth, he started changing it, revised the first two movements, replaced the third movement, and 2 years after that, he rewrote the last movement entirely. From APM American Public Media, this is Performance Today. I'm Valerie Kaler. That final version had its premiere in 1881. Bruckner was so pleased, he tipped the conductor. On the way this hour, Bruckner's Symphony No. 4 from the Lucerne Festival. Yannick Nizet-Sagan conducts Bruckner later this hour. And right now, he leads the London Philharmonic with guitarist Miloš Karadaglić in the lively finale of the Concierto de Aranjuez by Joaquin Rodrigo.

Milos Karadaglic and the London Philharmonic with the finale of Joaquin Rodrigo's Aranjuez Concerto. From APM, American Public Media, this is Performance Today. I'm Valerie Kaler. So glad to have you along for today's musical adventures and discoveries. Camerata Nordica was born in 1974 as a regional orchestra in southeast Sweden. In the 50-plus years since, they've become Sweden's premier chamber orchestra. And within the ecosystem of that chamber orchestra, there are also smaller configurations, a string quartet and a string octet. That eight-piece band made its first ever U.S. tour in the fall of 2025. From that tour, we'll hear them play a couple of collectively arranged traditional tunes. The first, Song to My Father, followed by a polska. Traditional Swedish music in the hands of the Camerata Nordica Octet in Hugh Hodgson Concert Hall at the University of Georgia Performing Arts Center in Athens.

a polska in A minor. Before that, Lot Til Far, or Song to My Father. Two traditional tunes arranged by Camerata Nordica Octet. Principal players from the Swedish Chamber Orchestra, Camerata Nordica. That concert at the University of Georgia Performing Arts Center in Athens was from the band's very first tour of the United States. Our broadcast of that performance made possible by Marty Farnsworth and Fred and Amy Young. In a moment, you can take the composer away from the sea, but you can't take the sea away from the composer.

Composer Ruth Gipps was a piano prodigy and became a legitimate oboist as well. Legit enough to be principal oboe of the City of Birmingham Symphony Orchestra. So it's not surprising that she wrote a lot of music for that combination of piano and oboe, and, as we're about to hear, for the oboe's deeper-voiced sibling, the English horn. Another factor that strongly influenced her writing was where she grew up, a quiet resort town on the Sussex coast, Bexhill-on-Sea. Not as flashy or as touristy as neighboring Brighton, but a place to take long walks and take in the broad view of the endless ocean, the crashing of waves and the calls of gulls. It's not surprising that a fair number of her compositions are sea-inspired. But she doesn't really depict the waves and the water, like Mendelssohn or Debussy. Less the rocking view from the deck of a heaving ship, more the steady and wide view from the lighthouse or the beach itself. She wrote music about seascapes, the seashore, even seaweed. Here's the Seaweed Song by salty English composer Ruth Gipps. Robert Walters plays the English horn and Susan Grace the piano from the Colorado College Summer Music Festival.

The Seaweed Song by English composer Ruth Gibbs. Robert Walters played English horn. Susan Grace was the pianist. That performance from Packard Hall in Colorado Springs, part of the Colorado College Summer Music Festival. Our thanks to concert sponsor Judith Sellers for sharing that recording with us. Ruth Gibbs was a piano prodigy. Her schoolmates bullied her for being so different, but she embraced her identity as an outsider. She was often criticized for what she herself called her atrocious manners, for being too direct. For example, she once said that she resented, even despised, teaching. And yet, she founded and led the London Repertoire Orchestra, which served as a training ground for musicians straight out of college. People who knew her said that underneath that prickly exterior was somebody who actually cared deeply about music and about her students. 20th century composer Ruth Gibbs. In a moment, back to the drawing board again. 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

We often hear about how Brahms was so intimidated by Beethoven's 9 great symphonies that he didn't feel ready to go public with his own first symphony until he was 43. Anton Bruckner did him one better, delay-wise. He was 44 when he started writing symphonies. And in 1874, when he was 50, Bruckner finished his 4th symphony. At first, he was pretty happy with it. And then he had his doubts. And then his friends had doubts. 4 years after, quote-unquote, completing his 4th symphony, he started changing it. Revised the first 2 movements, replaced the 3rd movement, and 2 years later, he rewrote the last movement. Finally, in 1881, legendary conductor Hans Richter agreed to play it with the Vienna Philharmonic. Bruckner was so pleased with the result that at the end of the last rehearsal, he slipped a coin into Richter's hand and said, "Take this, drink a mug of beer to my health." Richter accepted that tip, but he did not buy a pint. Instead, he put the coin on his watch chain as a souvenir. Let's hear the last 2 movements of Bruckner's 4th symphony, the Scherzo and Finale, from a concert at the Lucerne Festival in Switzerland. Yannick Nizet-Sagan conducts the Lucerne Festival Orchestra.

Scherzo and Finale, the last two movements of Anton Bruckner's Romantic Symphony, his Symphony No. 4. Yannick Nezet-Sagan led the Lucerne Festival Orchestra at the Lucerne Festival in Switzerland. Now, Bruckner's symphonies and the Lucerne Festival are a really excellent pairing. The main festival hall is known for its exceptional clarity, with a long, warm resonance. Perfect for Bruckner's sustained brass chorales, blanket of strings, and immense crescendos. The kind of stuff that might turn into an indecipherable fog in a lesser hall, but it really shows up in the best way in Lucerne. You can hear that concert highlight again on the PT page, where our shows are archived online for 30 days after broadcast as streaming audio. Enjoy all the musical goodies on the PT page at yourclassical.org. 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Approvals based on revenue, not credit, and funds available in a day at getrevenued.com. 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I'm Valerie Kaler. 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

0: LaCour won the Democratic nomination for a House seat. The former Navy admiral had been fired by Defense Secretary Pete Hegseth. President Trump suddenly canceled his plans to sign bipartisan legislation intended to lower housing costs for Americans. NPR's Franco Ordonez reports Trump says he won't sign until the Senate passes a sweeping elections bill.
1: The president canceled the signing ceremony, which was to be held on Capitol Hill less than 2 hours before it was set to take place. Trump wrote on his Truth Social website that passing his Save America Act is a national emergency and needs to be the priority. Trump has repeatedly pressured Republican leaders in the Senate to force through the legislation that would add new voter ID requirements and proof of citizenship rules. It's just the latest example of growing friction between Trump and Senate Republicans, who the president has complained are moving too slowly and not aggressively enough. Senate Majority Leader John Thune has said publicly that the Senate does not have the votes, but Trump says leaders should then eliminate the Senate filibuster to pass the measure. Franco Ordonez, NPR News, the White House.
0: Some federal government employees have recreated a widely used website about climate change. NPR's Rebecca Hersher reports.
2: The original website, climate.gov, was run by the National Oceanic and Atmospheric Administration, NOAA. It was home to data about how temperature and rainfall have changed in the U.S. over time, and years of federal climate research and reports. The website was designed to make such information easily available to the public. The Trump administration shuttered the site last year and laid off many of those who maintained it. NOAA says the information from climate.gov was relocated to other parts of the agency's website. Now, a group of those former employees has resurrected the website as climate.us. The new site also includes climate data collected in the last year. Rebecca Hersher, NPR News.
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3: Ang NPR Balita ay hatid sa inyo ng Providence Kodiak Island Counseling Center. Para sa kaukulang impormasyon tungkol sa aming mga serbisyo, tumawag lamang sa 481-2400.
4: For KMXT News, I'm Terry Haynes. Puffins are one of Alaska's most recognizable seabirds. Their colorful faces adorn t-shirts, hats, tote bags, you name it. But according to a study published this month, the birds' numbers are plummeting on the Kodiak Archipelago. As KMXT's Catherine Irving reports, the study's authors hope their research can inform conservation decisions both locally and nationally.
5: Katie Stoner is the lead author of the study and a marine ornithologist at Oregon State University.
6: Puffins are really amazing. These species are really part of the identity, I think, of the Kodiak Archipelago.
5: But the iconic birds are struggling across their range. In Alaska and the United States, there are two species of puffin, horned and tufted. In the lower 48, tufted puffin numbers have dropped by as much as 90% since the early 1900s. Not much is known about their horned puffin cousins, but scientists think their population is also in decline. The U.S. Fish and Wildlife Service chose not to list them as threatened or endangered in 2020. Stoner says that the number of puffins in the Gulf of Alaska played a part in Fish and Wildlife's determination. The Gulf population accounted for nearly 40% of all breeding tufted puffins in North America.
6: The population within the Gulf of Alaska was considered to be stable in that assessment. However, the assessment was only informed by data from a few colonies in the region.
5: Studies in Prince William Sound and Cook Inlet have shown that puffins in the Gulf might be struggling more than the datasets used for the 2020 assessment might have led on. To see if the same was true in Kodiak, Stoner reviewed data on the archipelago's puffins going back to the 1970s.
6: Since we had this data that hadn't been included in that status assessment, we wanted to use it to see if our findings sort of aligned.
5: One of the study's co-authors, Fish and Wildlife Service wildlife biologist Robin Corcoran, collected over 11 years of that survey data for both tufted and horned puffins when she worked at the Kodiak National Wildlife Refuge. Corcoran was in Kodiak for more than 15 years until leaving her refuge job in the fall of 2024.
7: So the refuge at the time had a vessel, and we would go around the archipelago, and we would conduct the surveys from a small skiff that we trailered behind the bigger boat.
5: Driving along straight lines called transects, Corcoran and her team would count the number of puffins they could see within a certain distance around the island. Stoner classified this as at sea data, and she also compiled data from surveys of the

0: archipelago's breeding colonies, which she called colony data. She used that data to generate a model estimating the populations of horned and tufted puffins over time, both at breeding colonies and at sea.
1: For tufted puffins within the Kodiak archipelago, we found from the colony data that from 1975 to 2021, tufted puffins declined by 88%. And from the at-sea data, we found declines of 50%.
0: For horned puffins, Stoner found a 67% drop at colonies and a 22% drop at sea. She says she's not sure yet why there were such big differences between the colony and at-sea numbers, but she says the results are concerning.
1: With this new information, it kind of contradicts the fact that the population was classified as stable within the species status assessment.
0: Stoner is still working to figure out why the Gulf is seeing such a big drop, when other places in Alaska, like the Aleutians, are actually seeing their puffin numbers go up. She says the main cause is likely climate change and marine heat waves, which have been stronger in the Gulf than elsewhere in Alaska. Corcoran says another factor is bycatch.
2: Some of those setups, I mean, they set them right on the colony.
0: As part of the study, Stoner mapped out places that have high puffin concentrations across the archipelago.
1: This could inform management in terms of targeting it in areas where puffins are really abundant, so where we want less puffins to be bycatch. Some other examples could be potential aquaculture, especially where it may occur near colonies. Maybe that's not the best location for an aquaculture facility.
0: Puffins are not currently being reconsidered for listing under the Endangered Species Act, but if they were to be in the future, Corcoran says she wouldn't be surprised. Reporting in Kodiak, I'm Catherine Irving.
3: Kodiak residents will notice significant changes at the Alaska Airlines terminal at the Benny Benson State Airport this summer. The company plans to demolish the current airport building and temporarily move all local operations to their nearby cargo office. Marilyn Romano is Alaska Airlines Regional Vice President for Alaska. She says the final design for Kodiak's airport is almost complete, and then work can begin on a new building starting next month.
4: We're putting the last final touches on all of those plans, with the plan to be to start moving our operation out of the current building into the building next door that we have leased, so that we can actually start on the demolition and rebuilding of the Kodiak terminal.
3: Alaska Airlines started leasing the building next door to the present terminal in 2024 to house its cargo operations. The 1.2-acre lot is owned by Kodiak Hangar, LLC. Romano expects all the company's operations will move over to that leased building in September.
4: We've got to get that space fitted out to be a passenger terminal as well as cargo. So that'll all happen within that building, which should not disrupt guests coming in and out of the current terminal.
3: The current passenger terminal was remodeled about 10 years ago, but residents and visitors alike have complained about the congestion in the airport from the baggage claim through the TSA security area. In 2024, Kodiak's Benny Benson State Airport saw 86,000 passengers board Alaska Airlines planes, compared to 2.7 million at Ted Stevens International Airport in Anchorage. That's according to data from the Federal Aviation Administration. Based on the latest design from this month, Romano says the new airport will help address congestion issues while being built within the existing building's footprint.
4: Right now, the way that it's designed, I believe we are going to be able to use the whole space on one level, because I think our long-term plan is to keep the building next door for cargo.
3: Kodiak's airport is the first one slated for upgrades out of a group of 13 that Alaska Airlines owns and operates across rural areas of the state. Romano estimates the company will spend $70 million to update its terminals around Alaska. She says travelers in Kodiak may notice increased activity around the airport starting in late July, but that should not interfere with the 3 daily flights going from Anchorage to Kodiak and back during the summer months. A bill that passed the state legislature with near unanimous support won't become law. The legislation would have required more state oversight of children in psychiatric facilities. Governor Mike Dunleavy vetoed the bill last week, and lawmakers didn't have the votes to override his decision. State House Representative Maxine Dybert, a Democrat from Fairbanks, introduced the bill. She said she was saddened by Dunleavy's veto.
5: And it's a very good bill to protect our youth, especially our most vulnerable youth, and to give some oversight to family who care about these children. They want the best. They're away from home. No one likes that. You want to know what's going on. And you also want to communicate.
3: The bill would have required psychiatric institutions like North Star and Alaska Psychiatric Institute to report to the state when they use chemical or physical restraints on minors. Kids also would have been allowed private video calls with family members for up to 2 hours per week. Dybert says right now, kids only get 10 minutes on the phone per week with staff present. She says the bill was inspired by a 2022 Department of Justice report that faulted Alaska for violating federal law, partly because the state relied too much on institutionalizing kids. North Star has faced allegations of abuse of patients, understaffing, and dangerous conditions. In explaining his veto, Dunleavy wrote that the bill would have duplicated existing oversight. But Dybert says that reasoning doesn't hold.
5: If he read that DOJ report, he should be able to read that there needs to be a lot of things that need to be addressed at these institutions to make sure our youth are safe. And that has to do with letting families know, like, your child was secluded, your child was chemically restrained, that transparency.
3: Dybert says she plans to reintroduce the bill next session. The Alaska legislature passed a law on Tuesday allowing charitable organizations to gamble on snowfall. Now, qualified organizations across the state can host betting games called Snow Classics, in which prize money is awarded to the best guess of total snowfall at a specific location and time. Previously, state law restricted the game to Mount Alyeska Snow Classic, run by Four Valleys Community School in Girdwood. That restriction disappointed Frankie Pilafont, president of the Juneau Nordic Ski Club. She advocated to change the law so the nonprofit could start its own snow classic to fundraise for the high school team.
6: All the teams here in Juneau travel and it costs a lot of money. So we're looking for ways to help support their getting to places where they can participate against their peers.
3: Juneau Representative Sarah Hannon sponsored the bill. At a Senate Labor and Commerce Committee hearing last month, she said the change is simple. It just removes the mention of the Mount Alyeska Snow Classic.
7: So by taking out that from the law, other locations and communities could have snow classics.
3: She says Juneau's record snowfall this winter helped inspire the change. According to data from the National Oceanic and Atmospheric Administration, more than 17.5 feet of snow fell at Juneau International Airport, breaking the previous record by over a foot. The new rule takes effect in September.

0: rainy winter day in Sitka, and I'm wandering through the grass, trying to find some.
1: I'm wandering through white and gray marble headstones, looking for the gravesite for a soldier known simply as X3. He's currently buried on a terrace in the Sitka National Cemetery under a headstone labeled unknown.
2: We really don't ever want unknown soldiers. We want them to be identified and returned to their family.
1: Michael Livingston is a World War II historian from Cold Bay, Alaska, who's been advocating to get the remains of X3 disinterred and identified through DNA testing.
2: For the families that I've talked with that have unidentified, it's like a nagging hole that's tearing at them that they want fixed.
1: In December of 1941, the Japanese Imperial Navy bombed Pearl Harbor, prompting the U.S. to declare war on Japan. 6 months later, the Japanese Navy bombed Unalaska, also known as Dutch Harbor, a community about 800 air miles from Anchorage in the Aleutian Islands. The U.S. military responded, sending resources from Anchorage to the island community to help defend against the attack.
2: One of the planes crashed outside of Cold Bay, roughly between Cold Bay and Nelson Lagoon on the north side of the Alaska Peninsula. All the service members on that plane perished.
1: 16 soldiers were on the C-53 aircraft when it went down. The plane and 10 service members were never found. But Livingston says a local trapper found the remains of 6 soldiers washed up on the shore and buried them in a temporary grave near his cabin until he could notify authorities. The military later recovered the remains and buried them locally in Fort Randall Post Cemetery. 5 of the 6 recovered soldiers were identified.
2: And then after 1945, when the war was ended, the United States military dug up those remains and moved them to their respective communities. One of the remains was X3, and he was moved to Sitka. We've been trying to get X3 identified for a long time.
1: Livingston has been coordinating with 70-year-old Chris Pfeiffer in that effort. Pfeiffer believes X3 is his great-uncle, 2nd Lieutenant Eugene Christensen of Nebraska.
3: We've always known that we lost a great-uncle in the Aleutian Islands. And here we are, 83 years later.
1: Pfeiffer, a military vet himself, says his great-uncle went to college for 1 year before, at 21, he enlisted in the Army ahead of the attack on Pearl Harbor. Pfeiffer has gathered more than 800 pages of documents about Christensen and about the plane crash to help piece together the puzzle of his death.
3: Could it be my uncle? Yes. Could it not be? Yes. We have to manage our expectations on this.
1: Dr. Ian Spurgeon agrees.
4: Historically, all 11 are considered likely candidates.
1: Spurgeon is a military historian and disinterment manager with the Defense POW MIA Accounting Agency, or DPAA, the Department of Defense agency in charge of recovering and identifying missing service members.
4: So we're looking for like over 80,000 Americans missing from conflicts worldwide in the Pacific and Europe.
1: He says their job is to combine the historical information, like circumstances of the crash and soldiers on board, with modern techniques, including anthropology, studying teeth, and DNA testing to identify remains. And this case of X3 is kind of a big deal. Spurgeon says there aren't many unknowns in the Sitka Cemetery or in Alaska as a whole.
4: This will be the very first unknown to be exhumed from Sitka, at least during DPAA's time. Before that, it would have been previous Army efforts decades before. So we're kind of breaking new ground, both literally and figuratively.
1: But the disinterment could be a bit challenging. The grave is on a terraced hill, which won't accommodate heavy equipment, so it'll have to be excavated by hand. Spurgeon says Sitka's cemetery is also prone to subsurface movement.
4: There's concern that the casket may have shifted a little bit underneath the ground and may not be directly located under the headstone. And we want to make sure we do not dig up the wrong casket.
1: If that's the case, Spurgeon says they'll have to stop the excavation and make a game plan to try again. He says it's part of the military's promise to its service members and families of soldiers to leave no one behind.
4: World War II may sound or seem like a long time ago, but there are many, many living people who remember their brothers or their fathers or uncles who were lost during World War II. This is still within living memory. And a lot of those families pass down the memories and the mission of trying to bring their loved ones

0: If X3 turns out to be Christensen, Pfeiffer says he hopes to bury his great uncle's remains in a Lutheran cemetery in Nebraska where the rest of his family lies. But if it turns out that X3 is another unknown soldier, Pfeiffer says that's okay too.
1: This is a positive story. This is really, however it ends up, this is a really positive event.
0: Reporting in Sitka, I'm Hope McKenney.
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4: Good afternoon and welcome to your Island Messenger for Wednesday. It is the 24th day of June, the year 2026. The sun rose today at 5:09. It will set again at 11:15. That will give us 18 hours and 6 minutes of glorious daylight, a loss of 27 seconds compared to yesterday. Our record high temperature for this date was 80 degrees, set in 1953, and our record low was 37, set in 1976, and then again in 2009. It is currently 49 degrees in Kodiak, with mostly cloudy skies, east winds at 6 miles per hour at the airport, where they have 10 miles of visibility. Look for partly sunny skies for the rest of the day today. Northeast winds around 5, high temperature around 52. Partly cloudy overnight tonight with a low of 45. East winds to 5, becoming completely calm this evening. And for tomorrow, sunny skies, high near 61. West winds to 5, becoming completely calm in the afternoon. And look for that kind of weather for the next 3 days, Thursday, Friday, and Saturday. Sunny skies, highs in the mid to low 60s. For Sunday, mostly sunny. Monday and Tuesday, mostly sunny as well, with highs in the low 60s. We have an outgoing tide. Our next low tide will be at 4:16 this afternoon here on the east side and be 2.7 feet, followed by a high tide at 10:54 p.m. of 8 feet. Over on the west side, your next low tide will happen at 5:11 p.m. and be 4.4 feet in Larsen Bay, followed by a high tide at 11:21 p.m. of 12.7 feet. Mariners, here is your weather forecast for Marmot Island to Sitkanak, out to 15 nautical miles, northeast 15 for today and tonight, becoming southwest 15 tomorrow. Seas to 4 feet throughout the period. For Friday, look for west 25 and 6-foot seas, west 30 on Saturday with 6-foot seas, and west 25 on Sunday with 6-foot seas on our east side. Over in the Shelikof Strait, northeast 20 today and tonight, becoming variable 10 this evening, 5-foot seas subsiding to 2 feet after midnight. For tomorrow, variable 10 becoming southwest 20, 3-foot seas building to 5 feet in the afternoon. For Thursday night in the Shelikof, southwest 20 and 5-foot seas. For Friday, look for southwest 25 and 7-foot seas. Saturday, southwest 30 with 6-foot seas. And Sunday, southwest 25 with 5-foot seas in the Shelikof. The Kodiak City Council will be holding a regular meeting tomorrow in the Kodiak Public Library's multipurpose room. The meeting will begin at 6:30 p.m. and is open to the public. It will also be web streamed, and the link for that and the meeting packet are available at the City of Kodiak website. If you need more information, contact the city clerk at 907-486-8636. Let's check in with the Alaska Department of Fish and Game.
5: This is the Alaska Department of Fish and Game with Kodiak Commercial Salmon Fishery Advisory Announcement Number 7. This announcement was issued at 10 a.m. June 24th. There will be a 48-hour extension to the current commercial salmon fishing period from 9 p.m. Wednesday, June 24th to 9 p.m. Friday, June 26th in the following areas. the inner and outer upper station sections of the Allatac District. Waters are open to the stream terminus of Olga Creek, stream number 257304. As previously announced, the current commercial salmon fishing period in the outer Iqaluit section of the Southwest Kodiak District is scheduled to close at 9 p.m. Thursday, June 25th. The following areas remain open until further notice. The inner Katoy Bay, outer Katoy Bay, Duck Bay, and Iqaluit Bay sections of the Afognak District, and the Fowl Bay Special Harvest Area. Fishermen are reminded that in the Kodiak area, including the mainland district, until further notice, Chinook salmon 28 inches or greater in length may not be retained by purse gear in the commercial fishery and must be returned to the water unharmed. Closed water adjustments. Closed waters will be reduced in the following locations. In Fowl Bay, to the stream terminus at Hidden Lake Creek, stream number 251406. And in Katoy Bay, to the ADF&G markers located in Little Katoy and Big Katoy Bays, near stream numbers 252323 and 252324. In response to the recent record low Chinook salmon escapements in the Karluk River, commercial salmon fishing in the inner Karluk and outer Karluk sections of the Southwest Kodiak District, the Northwest Kodiak District, and the Southwest Afognak section of the Afognak District will remain closed from June 1st through July 5th. Fishing will occur only after the upper bound of the Karluk River early run sockeye salmon escapement goal of 250,000 fish is exceeded. Other closed waters are shown on the Kodiak area salmon statistical chart and detailed in the commercial salmon fishing regulations. Statistical charts, harvest strategies, and commercial salmon fishing regulations are available at the Kodiak Fish and Game Office. Recent salmon fishery information may be obtained by calling the department's 24-hour recorder phone at 486-4559.
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7: Hello, KMXT listeners. Welcome to Mary B's Place. Thank you for being here. This past Sunday was Father's Day, which is typically ranked 9th or 10th in holidays celebrated in the U.S. While it might not rank up there with Mother's Day in terms of money spent or overall celebrations nationwide, dads are still going to get some love with their own playlist this year at Mary B's Place. Moms typically always have it on their minds to set a good example for their kids. But dads, well, sometimes dads slip up a bit and say some four-letter words that aren't allowed. Here is Gladys Knight and the Pips from the 1973 track, Daddy Could Swear, I Declare.

This next song was originally written for a play set during the Russian Revolution about a boy who wanted to join the movement against his conservative father's wishes. However, the play was shelved, but the song was released in 1970. When asked if the song was autobiographical, the writer said, "I've never really understood my father, but he always let me do whatever I wanted. He let me go. Father and son is for those people who can't break loose. Sometimes, out of an abundance of caution or sheer stubbornness, dads, and all parents for that matter, can't always get behind what their kids want to do with their life." Here's a song about that struggle by Yusuf, aka Cat Stevens, with the song Father and Son.

Now for more of a cautionary tale of how the tables will eventually turn between fathers and their kids. If dad isn't around when the child is little, they typically won't want to spend time with their pops when they're grown up and have their own life. This song started as a poem written by Harry Chapin's wife that was inspired by her first husband's troubled relationship with his father, but then morphed into a song that dealt with Chapin's relationship with his son. "Frankly, this song scares me to death," Chapin's quoted to have said. This was Chapin's only number one song. It earned him a Grammy nomination in 1975 and a spot in the Grammy Hall of Fame in 2011, 30 years after his death from a car wreck when he was only 38. Here is Harry Chapin with Cats in the Cradle from 1974.

Young or old, we all pretty much have a lot of the same needs. Wherever we lie on that spectrum, though, determines the means by which we use. This song was written for the caretaker of the ranch the 24-year-old Neil Young purchased. On a drive of the property, the old man, Lewis, asked, "Well, tell me, how does a young man like yourself have enough money to buy a place like this?" To which Neil Young said, "Well, just lucky, Lewis, just real lucky." And the old man returned, "Well, that's the darnest thing I ever heard." Cut to this song, which Young wrote for the old man. James Taylor is playing the banjo you hear, and Linda Ronstadt is singing in the background. Here is Neil Young with Old Man from 1972.

Sometimes dads, or moms for that matter, don't stick around. Even if they think it's for the best, the absence does a real number on the child. A song like this next one was cathartic for the writer, even though it upset the two stepdaughters his father, who had abandoned him, ended up raising. Autobiographical tunes such as this can also be healing for listeners with a similar experience. Here is the 1997 song, Father of Mine, by Everclear.

Dads who stick around never really want their little girls to grow up, especially if that comes with her running off with a ne'er-do-well. To give us an example of what that can look like, here is a 1991 Cajun-inspired B-side from Bonnie Raitt, Papa Come Quick, Jody and Chico.

Mother's Day might be celebrated more because it's typically mom who we turn to when we get hurt. Dads are usually the ones with the heavier hand emotionally. So we end things with 3.5 minutes of the nearly 14-minute 1974 funk tune, Papa Don't Take No Mess, by the godfather of soul, James Brown.

Maybe your dad is or was your hero. Maybe you don't or didn't care much for him. No matter the role he played in your life after you were born, he was certainly vital to your creation in general. Not saying to cut the old man any more slack than he deserves, just throwing it out there that you wouldn't be here if it weren't for him. Come back to Mary B's Place next Wednesday, 12:30 to 1 p.m. here on 100.1 FM KMXT. In the meantime, I'm Mary Brett saying, good or bad, find some love for your dad.

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We also have translators at K269AW Larson Bay, K269AX Karlik, K269AAY Akyak, K269AZ Old Harbor, and K220AU Fort Lyons.

49 degrees. Well, actually, the window doesn't seem to want to refresh. So at any rate, look for partly sunny skies today, completely sunny skies for the next few days.

0: In 1985 in Philadelphia, one of music's most influential singing groups was born. They would call themselves Boys to Men. And a few years after Nathan Morris, Wanya Morris, Sean Stockman, and Michael McCary found each other, they put out this song, Motown Philly. World Cafe correspondent John Morrison talks about how the group changed popular music.
1: When Boys to Men came out in 1991, they had updated that old school R&B male vocal group archetype, but they did it for the hip hop generation.
0: Coming up, we'll revisit my conversation with John about his book, Boys to Men, 40th Anniversary Celebration for our Sense of Place Philly series. John explains how they were shaped by what came before them and about their impact on everything that came after. Today, I'm Raina Duras. This is an Encore World Cafe. Setting the stage for all that Philadelphia music, here's a band who are originally from Detroit, but recorded at Sigma Sound Studios in Philadelphia. Here's The Spinners, Mighty Love.

0: Hey, you're listening to World Cafe. I'm Rena Duris. For our Sense of Place Philadelphia series, going back to an episode of The Culture Corner with John Morrison that aired last year, right around the time he released his book, Boys to Men, 40th Anniversary Celebration. Enjoy. John Morrison is a podcast host and the host of Culture Cypher Radio on WXPN in Philadelphia, where we make World Cafe. Every month he joins me for The Culture Corner. Hey, John, how's it going?
1: I'm good, Rena. How you been?
0: I'm really, really good. This is a very special Culture Corner because you have a new book out, Boys to Men, 40th Anniversary Celebration. That's what we're here to talk about today. First off, I just want to say congratulations.
1: Yeah, thank you. I appreciate it. It's been a long time coming, working on this book. This is my first one. I've never done this before. So, it's been a fun, interesting learning experience putting this whole thing together.
0: Your book, Boys to Men, 40th Anniversary Celebration, was released last month by Quarto Books. Tell us about the book. Talk about what inspired you to write it.
1: Yeah, the initial idea to do this book actually came from my editor at Quarto, Kara Donaldson. She's a brilliant editor, a Philly native, and she approached me with the idea of working on like a comprehensive book on Boys to Men. So we sat down, we had like a few initial conversations. And as we're talking about, you know, Philly's soul music history, but we're also talking about doo-wop and MTV and 90s boy bands and all these different cultural points of interest. The conversations with Kara really made me realize that A, that I could write this book, and B, that I could use Boys to Men as a conduit to tell a bigger story about American pop culture.
0: The book opens in 1991 with the release of Boys to Men's first hit single, Motown Philly. Why did you want to start the book there?
1: I knew pretty early on in the process that I didn't want to start this book with a linear narrative. Like Sean and Wanye were born in 1972, 73. I didn't want to start like that. So I wanted to drop the reader into a whirlwind of activity. Motown Philly was such a big record. It was their first record out the gate, and it blew up. It was all over radio everywhere, and it felt right and like it could be an exciting thing to just push you into all of that activity straight out the gate.
0: You grew up in Philly. Do you remember this being everywhere?
1: Oh yeah, absolutely. This record, everywhere I went as a kid, when this record came out, you would just hear like, Motown Philly. Like, it's inescapable record.
0: Before we hear Motown Philly, is there anything that you want us to listen for?
1: Yeah, Motown Philly, I realized listening back to it many, many times while writing and researching this book, it was a unique record for its time, right? It's a fresh meeting of hip hop production and R&B vocal arrangements. And, you know, I talk about this in the book. Motown Philly's producer, Dallas Austin, he said in interviews that his production at the time was inspired by the Bomb Squad, which was Public Enemy's production crew. So with Motown Philly, you have this loud, chaotic production. There's a lot of samples layered together. It's kind of noisy and dense sonically. That's Dallas Austin channeling Public Enemy. But then you have a very R&B vocal on top of it. So, you know, it's a song that we all know, but writing this book and re-listening to it made me realize that it's a very interesting meeting of loud, noisy hip hop with R&B. There's a doo-wop vocal break in the middle of the song. Nobody was really doing that kind of stuff when this record was made, or since.
0: This is Motown Philly. It's Boys to Men on World Cafe.

0: You just heard Boys to Men, Motown Philly. I'm Raina Duris, joined by John Morrison. John Morrison has a new book called Boys to Men, 40th Anniversary Celebration. This book goes into great detail about many of the triumphs of Boys to Men's early career. What were some of the challenges that the group faced in those days, and how did they respond to them and deal with them?
1: Yeah, you know, with any group that's been together so long, it's kind of like a roller coaster. It's like ups and downs. But I think that one of the most significant challenges that the group faced in the early years in particular was the death of their road manager, Khalil Roundtree. On May 25th, 1992, Boys to Men were actually on the road for their first big tour. They were opening for MC Hammer, and they were staying at a hotel in Chicago, and Khalil Roundtree intervened in a robbery, according to like court accounts and accounts from witnesses, and was shot and killed. Boys to Men, they talked about this a lot. They adored Khalil. He was a music industry veteran. He was an older guy. So, you know, he was really a mentor and protector for them. So losing him and losing him in that manner early on in their careers and their relationship with him, it was a deeply traumatic event. You know, that summer, the group recorded End of the Road, which ended up being like their first big crossover hit. So it was, you know, it was just a lot of things that happened

0: So, you know, it radio caught on to it, you know, and it caught like wildfire. They broke a bunch of records with this song. And End of the Road, you know, it's an enduring song. It's the soundtrack of a million breakups and, you know, high school proms all around the world. It's like an all-time jam.
1: This is Boyz II Men, End of the Road on World Cafe.

You're listening to The World Cafe. I'm Raina Duris, today joined by John Morrison for the Culture Corner. He has a new book called Boys to Men 40th Anniversary Celebration, and you just heard Boys to Men End of the Road. John, your book connects Boys to Men to a whole wide range of musical styles and influences. Talk about the music that shaped Boys to Men and how they influenced the groups that came out.

0: after them.
1: Yeah, when Boyz II Men came out in 1991, they had updated that old school R&B male vocal group archetype, but they did it for the hip hop generation. And in the book, I talk about how you can hear doo-wop in these records. You can hear 60s soul, 70s R&B, Philadelphia International. You can hear all of these influences through those Boyz II Men records. And today, you know, vocal groups are kind of falling out of favor in general. You know, this sort of group doesn't really exist, certainly not in black popular music or, you know, what's on the radio right now. And it's interesting because this sound was so popular, and Boyz II Men, you know, they were so unique, but they also were kind of the last of the great vocal groups, or their generation, you know, was that era was the last of the great black vocal groups in American popular music. But that influence definitely went somewhere. You know, the latter half of the 90s, you had groups like NSYNC, the Backstreet Boys. Now you have K-pop groups, BTS, those groups like that. All of that stuff pulls from Boyz II Men. It's all like new links in the same chain. So you can see, and I try to lay this out in the book, you can see where the vocal group, the American vocal group style goes from doo-wop, you know, up to what we have now.
0: Oh, yeah. I mean, as somebody who grew up with a lot of Backstreet Boys playing everywhere I went, you can obviously absolutely hear that. So we're going to hear I Only Have Eyes for You from Boyz II Men next. Tell us why you wanted to play this one.
1: I Only Have Eyes for You, one, on a personal note, is probably the first song that I ever really fell in love with as a kid. I have a very vivid memory of hearing this song on like a Disney TV special when I was like a little boy and getting goosebumps and like my heart fluttered. I was like, yo, what is this? Like, why does this sound like this? And why is it making me feel this way? But it's a 1959 doo-wop classic by the Flamingos. The Boyz II Men cover is gorgeous. Like they lean into that beautiful melody. You know, they add these intricate Boyz II Men style vocal harmonies. And, you know, you can see that, you know, these are young guys, but they have an appreciation and a real command of the music that came before them.
0: On World Cafe, here's Boyz II Men, I Only Have Eyes for You.

0: That was I Only Have Eyes for You from Boys to Men. I'm speaking with John Morrison today on the Culture Corner. I'm Raina Duris. John Morrison has a new book called Boys to Men, 40th Anniversary Celebration. What do you want readers to take away from this book, John?
1: You know, I want people to understand how significant a group Boys to Men was, just how big they were and how impactful they were. But I also want to impress upon people that their music didn't come from out of nowhere, right? It's all in Motown Philly. Like, you can see, even in the music video, you see them switching back and forth between the high energy, you know, colored, bright parts where they're doing like the dancing and the choreography, and they switch back between that and like the doo-wop style. The video even turns black and white, right? So there's so much music of the past folded into what they were doing. It's a continuum, and it's like I said earlier, it's like a link in the chain. That's what I really wanted people to get, a detailed understanding of Boys to Men's history and their music, but also an understanding of where that music came from.
0: The last song that we're going to play is a big one. There's something you said in your book that I really liked, where you talked about how they'd written love songs before, but this time there was a greater maturity to it. They were singing about, like, the art of seduction. Tell us about I'll Make Love to You.
1: Yeah, I'll Make Love to You. In a way, kind of the sister song, in my mind at least, of End of the Road, this big world-conquering ballad. I think that obviously is one of Boys to Men's best songs, arguably their best composition. And it's something that is going to live forever. You know what I mean? It's quintessential 90s, but it's a song that people will be playing, you know, long after all of us are gone.
0: This is Boys to Men, I'll Make Love to You on World Cafe.

0: on World Cafe. You just heard Boys to Men, I'll Make Love to You. I've been talking to John Morrison about his new book, Boys to Men, 40th Anniversary Celebration. Thank you so much, John.
1: Yeah, Raina, thank you.
0: And congrats again on the book.
1: I appreciate it.
0: John Morrison is a podcast host, host of Culture Cypher Radio on WXPN in Philadelphia, where we make World Cafe. He joins me every month for the Culture Corner. I'm Raina Duris, back in a moment with more World Cafe.

0: So last year, my car got totaled. I'm Rena Duris. This is World Cafe. The I-76 runs through Philly, and the part that goes through Center City is known as the Vine Expressway. It gets crowded. People have a tendency to drive kind of wacky, let's say. And one morning after dropping me off at the studio, my husband was driving on it, got rear-ended by a pickup truck. He was fine. Our car was not fine. So even though G-Love and Special Sauce make the I-76 sound like fun in this song, please be careful out there. It's called I-76, G-Love and Special Sauce on World Cafe.
1: Ladies and gentlemen, introducing you.

Stephen Gilfillian has been living in Nashville for a while now, but he is originally from Morton, PA, right outside of Philly, cut his teeth in the Philly music scene, and it's a place that's still very close to his heart. His new album comes out this Friday called Time Will Tell. I'm Raina. Here's Stephen Gilfillian on World Cafe with Hold On, Hourglass.

0: A band from New Hope, PA, singing about Philadelphia, calling out South Street and Fairmount Park. That is Ween, Freedom of 76. They also mentioned Boys to Men in there. So thanks to World Cafe correspondent John Morrison for being on the show today to talk about that group for our Sense of Place Philly series. And thanks to Kimberly Vignod for her work on that session. Also, thanks to the Wincote Foundation who make our Sense of Place series possible. We produce this show at WXPN at the University of Pennsylvania in Philadelphia. I'm Raina Duras. 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

0: 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This is KMXT Kodiak, your public radio station here in beautiful downtown Kodiak, Alaska, where we are expecting partly sunny skies with a slight chance of rain this afternoon with high near 53, northeast winds 5 or 10. Partly cloudy overnight tonight with a low around 47, northeast winds 5. And sunny skies for tomorrow. Look for sunny skies for Friday as well and Saturday. Mostly sunny for Sunday, Monday, and Tuesday. Mariners, here's your forecast for Chiniak Bay. Look for north winds to 10 knots, becoming variable less than 10 tonight. 3-foot seas today and tonight. Variable less than 10 tomorrow with 3-foot seas.
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2: 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Features some famous Philly faces like Ben Franklin and Betsy Ross. And then next to them, there's a guy playing saxophone. That guy is Ben Stalker, sax player for the band Snack Time. Snack Time are about as Philly as a band can be.

all on the way. I'm Rena Duris, and this is World Cafe. World Cafe also exists outside of your radio. We're on your internet. We're in your phone. You can follow us on Instagram at World Cafe, where you can also ask questions. You can leave comments. Always love to hear from you. Here's the Flaming Lips. Yoshimi battles the pink robots.

0: much can I give until it's enough?
1: Snack Time performing Enough. That was recorded live last summer at the Exponential Music Festival put on by Philadelphia's WXPN, where we make World Cafe. You heard that as part of our Sense of Place Philadelphia series. Thank you again to Snack Time for that mini concert. More music for you in just a second on World Cafe.

Back into your tunes here on World Cafe. I'm Raina Duras. Here's Chicago's Andrew Saw. New album from him out this Friday called American Rough. Here's Under You.

0: Future Soul. That's the title track to Tedeschi Trucks Band's latest album. That's it for World Cafe for today. Thank you again to Snack Time for that mini concert you heard earlier as part of our Sense of Place Philadelphia series. And thank you to the Wincote Foundation for making Sense of Place possible. Also, thank you to the affiliate stations who bring this show to you all across the country and our whole team here who make it happen. We produce it at WXPN at the University of Pennsylvania in Philadelphia. I'm Raina Duras. 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
0: The rain is falling. 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
2: Man, I felt like I was living in a haunted house because the neighborhood was just hot and humid and the windows are open. It's the summer and people are out there screaming. And, you know, I'm just like, man, what is this, Transylvania?
0: Hear more as we revisit that Dr. Dog session for our Sense of Place Philly series on the next World Cafe.

0: 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It is your public radio station here in beautiful downtown Kodiak, Alaska, where we are expecting partly sunny skies for the rest of the day with a slight chance of rain. High near 53 today, northeast winds 5 or 10, coming down to 5 and then completely calm this evening. Partly cloudy skies overnight tonight with a low of 47. And look for sunny skies for tomorrow and Friday and Saturday too. Mostly sunny skies for Sunday, Monday, and Tuesday. Mariners, here's your weather forecast for Chiniac Bay. Northeast winds to 10 knots and seas to 3 feet today. Becoming variable less than 10 tonight with seas at 3 feet. For tomorrow, variable less than 10 and 3-foot seas.
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3: The first band to play any bluegrass at Carnegie Hall were Flatten Scruggs, and about 10, 11 songs in, they finally had to deal with the fact that people were calling out for Martha White between the songs.
1: Now, they weren't calling out for a person named Martha White. The audience was pleading for a song about self-rising flour.
4: Now you bake pie with Martha White.
5: Yes,
1: it's a song that followed the band all the way to Japan.
3: Same thing, people in the audience calling out for the Martha White theme.
4: Calling Martha White, say fries and flour.
5: The wall of purpose flour.
4: Martha White, say fries and flour. He's got high rise.
1: The strange true story of self-rising flour. That's coming up next on Milk Street Radio from PRX, right after the news.
6: Live from NPR News in Washington, I'm Ryland Barton. Louisiana Republican Senator Bill Cassidy says President Trump attempted to bully him during a closed-door meeting with Senate Republicans on Capitol Hill today. He told NPR's Eric McDaniel Trump was frustrated about a resolution passed by Congress yesterday that calls on Trump to remove U.S. forces from the Iran war.
7: President Trump recently backed a successful primary challenge against Bill Cassidy. And as a lame duck, Cassidy has been less restrained with the war in Iran, for example.
8: It's not going as well as we're being told, at which point I think the president said something negative about me. I perceived it as attempting to bully me from asking a question that I think the American people need to know. And I'm not going to be bullied when I feel like I'm asking a question the American people need to know. And so at that point, it began to escalate.
7: Ahead of this meeting, the president repeatedly disrupted Republicans' agenda by blocking the confirmation of his own pick for intelligence chief and abruptly refusing to sign affordable housing legislation. Eric McDaniel, NPR News, the Capitol.
6: Lebanon's military could retake territory Israel now controls in their country. In a pilot plan being discussed during talks in Washington, D.C., Israel seized the land in southern Lebanon during fighting with Iranian-backed Hezbollah militants. Hezbollah is not part of the talks now in their second day, as NPR's Carrie Kahn reports.
9: The talks in Washington are going on at the same time U.S. and Iranian delegations continue negotiating a preliminary memorandum of understanding to end the war in Iran. Those main talks in Switzerland were nearly derailed over the current fighting in Lebanon and Israel's refusal to withdraw from Lebanon. A shaky ceasefire remains in place between Israeli troops and Hezbollah militants, but neither of the two sides are present in the Switzerland talks. A person familiar with the details of the Washington negotiations who spoke on condition of anonymity in order to speak freely tells NPR the plan to replace Israeli troops with Lebanon's own military would start small and not involve a significant Israeli withdrawal. Carrie Kahn, NPR News, Tel Aviv.
6: Three congressional candidates backed by New York City Mayor Zoran Mamdani won big in New York City last night. The trio of wins, two by Democratic Socialists, signals a shift to the left for the party. The mayor told All Things Considered that the results show Democrats want a new kind of politics.
10: We've been told every time we take a step forward for working people that this will now become the new face of the Democratic Party. I think it's time that it does, because for far too long, we haven't been able to answer what we're fighting for, only who we're fighting. And now we have the answer.
6: A rural area of Northern California has experienced its strongest earthquake since 1940, but it caused only mild shaking with no immediate reports of damage or injuries. The U.S. Geological Survey says the epicenter of the magnitude 5.6 quake was about 140 miles northeast of San Francisco. It was felt widely, including the fishing city of Fort Bragg. This is NPR News from Washington. The Trump administration has reached a settlement with chemical giant Chemours over illegal discharges of forever chemicals used to make products resistant to water, grease, and stains. The settlement is the first by the federal government to resolve claims against a manufacturer of PFAS chemicals. The company will mitigate PFAS pollution in West Virginia, North Carolina, and New Jersey. The company has also agreed to supply clean drinking water. Soccer fans from Scotland are in Miami today for a game against Brazil. NPR's William Jones reports from the matchup will determine their World Cup destiny.
11: Several bar owners in Boston confirmed their beer supplies ran dry during Scotland's World Cup games in the city. Their fans, known as the Tartan Army, have now descended on South Beach. The traditional sounds of bagpipes bellowed as they marched in kilts and traditional blue and white. Their supporters have been soaking up the atmosphere.
12: The journey's been amazing. People are so friendly. The beer is lovely.
11: The supporters will be turning their attention to the game against five-time World Cup winners Brazil. That crucial game will determine whether the Tartan Army's journey continues into the knockout stage. William Jones, NPR News.
6: A supercomputer in China now outranks its U.S. rivals as the world's most powerful. The Line Shine computer in Shenzhen displaced the top-ranked U.S. computer El Capitan in California in the latest version of the top 500 ranking. The computer achieved 2.198 exaflops, meaning it can perform more than 2 quintillion operations per second. This is NPR News from Washington.
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1: This is Mill Street Radio from PRX, and I'm your host, Christopher Kimball. Over the last few years, Localani Alabanza has invented 300 flavors of ice cream. She pulled off Nashville hot chicken and strawberry pretzel salad, but there were a few that, well, just didn't work.
14: Barbecue flavor definitely did it. I actually didn't let anyone taste it. I just threw it away. No.
1: There are also a few flavors she hasn't yet tried, but she will.
14: I have not tackled the crystal store flavor.
1: What does that mean?
14: You know when you go into a store that has crystals and Palo Santo?
1: So you mean it's a patchouli flavored ice cream?
14: Yeah, I really know that I can do this, but it's going to take some time.
1: Localani Alabanza's Wild World of Ice Cream. That's coming up later in the show, but first, a little music.
15: Well, that winds up tonight's Pass the Biscuits Pappy O'Daniel Flower Hour. This is Pappy O'Daniel. Hope you folks been enjoying that good old-timey music. And remember, when you're fixing to fry up some flapjacks or bake a mess of biscuits, use cool, clear water and good, pure Pappy O'Daniel flour.
1: That's a clip from O Brother, Where Art Thou? The character Pappy O'Daniel is a flower salesman who uses his radio show to further his political career. And that's how he gets involved with a band called the Soggy Bottom Boys.
16: Ladies and gentlemen, here and listening at home, the great state of Mississippi, Pappy O'Daniel, Governor, wants to thank the Soggy Bottom Boys for that wonderful performance.
1: Pappy O'Daniel was in fact a real person, and in real life he did promote his flour using a band called the Light Crust Doughboys. To learn more about that history, I'm joined now by Mindy Merrill and R.B. Quinn. They're the authors of Self-Rising, The Magic Rise Behind Biscuit and Cornbread Culture. Mindy and R.B., welcome to Milk Street.
3: Thanks for having us.
2: Glad to be here.
1: So here's the deal. So O Brother, Where Art Thou, which is one of my top 10 movies of all time. I didn't know that Pappy Lee O'Daniel was a real person and that they really, a lot of this was based on reality. So could you just tell us his story and the Light Crust Doughboys and all that stuff?
3: Well, he was in the movie set in Mississippi, but he was in Texas and he worked for Burris Mill, an elevator company, which got to be quite large as a firm in Texas, grinding wheat. And he was a really charming, engaging guy and knew early on that having musical millers push this product was a great idea. And, you know, as the universe comes together every now and then, none other than Bob Wills is the fellow who's going to be the light crust doughboy lead man in the band. And that little band kind of takes off and exceeds the popularity of the flower itself.

0: pass the biscuits, Pappy. I like mountain music. Good old mountain music.
1: And Pappy Lee becomes sort of an on-air personality. He's a good talker. He's a great storyteller. And he's convinced by family and friends to seek higher office. So he runs for the governor of Texas and wins. And a U.S. senator, I forget at the time, died, and there was a special election. So he ran for that seat against Lyndon Johnson and beat him by 1,300 votes and served in the U.S. Senate. Johnson filled the seat in 48 later. But Pappy Lee came back in the 50s. He ran for governor a couple more times. He didn't fare well in the primaries, but for a while, he was a very big deal.
2: And then in the movie, it was the Soggy Bottom Boys, right?
1: Right.
2: Again, it was so much of that was based on history. So someone's got to explain to me self-rising flour, because it's not hard to add baking powder to flour, but this was considered such an amazing convenience. How did they sell it, and why was it so successful?
3: So this is a product that was really helping poor women. I mean, remember the South, they were making 40% less than every other region of the country. Mm-hmm. Biscuits and cornbread were not a treat. You know, everybody was making them every single day, and you were having something with your biscuits and cornbread, not, oh, let's make some biscuits to go with this, you know, fabulous
2: stew. That's a good point. Yeah, you said, I think the number was 13 pounds of flour and almost 13 pounds of cornmeal per week per family.
3: Yes. I mean, think about that. That's insane.
2: Amazing.
3: Yeah. So this one little convenience of adding baking powder and salt to something that you're going to do every single day was a huge deal.
2: So, okay, then you get to the next iteration, which was Hot Rise. So what was that?
3: Well, Hot Rise, in the 30s, the Soft Wheat Millers Association decides to create a coalition so they can help people understand how to use self-rising. And everybody figured out that they all wanted to have their own branded leavening. So there were all kinds of cute little names. And of course, the most famous one is Martha White's, and that's Hot Rise. And in fact, Cohen Williams, who owned the company at the time in the late 40s and 50s, he thought that the name Hot Rise was way too suggestive for the average housewife. So he was not going to do it. So it took him some convincing. And then, of course, they had Pat Twitty, the wife of one of their account executives, do a little song for him that had the Hot Rise jingle in it. And so the rest is history.
2: Let's just talk about this a little bit more, because the conjunction of country music and Grand Ole Opry with flour products, I mean, it was perfect. And they were incredibly effective as promoters. It's just such an interesting marriage.
3: It's all about radio.
1: Well, radio, and the golden age of radio and the golden age of self-rising flour and cornmeal just track each other beautifully. Hmm. So when, say, WSM in Nashville went on the air in 1925 and they're copying the Saturday night barn dance shows for their rural audience, and they were looking for on-air talent, and the talent was looking for an on-air opportunity. So they kind of tracked each other, because the audience for self-rising is the audience for barn dance shows on Saturday night. Mother's Best Flour had Hank Williams and his Drifting Cowboys and his wife Audrey, and they would do morning shows on WSM, and they'd chat and sing and laugh and talk and pitch Mother's Best Flour.
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0: And then it stepped up when Lester Flatt and Earl Scruggs left the Bill Monroe Band in the late 40s and went out on their own. One of the Martha White East Tennessee sales reps saw them play, got a hold of Cohen Williams in Nashville and said, these are your fellas. And he says, hey, how about we do a little handshake deal and you do a show for us for 15 minutes at 5:45 weekday mornings, biscuit and cornbread time. They agreed. They picked up their double wide trailers and moved back to Nashville and were on the show. And then they would spend daytime traveling within a 200-mile radius of Nashville so they could promote the product, promote themselves, and get back to Nashville in time to go to bed to do the 5:45 the next morning.
1: RB, tell the story of Flatt and Scruggs at Carnegie Hall, too, because that's crazy.
0: The first band to play any bluegrass at Carnegie Hall were Flatt and Scruggs, and it was December of 62. Oh. And about, 10, 11 songs in, they finally had to deal with the fact that people were calling out for Martha White between the songs.
2: Thank you. Thank you very much. I keep hearing some folks holler for Martha White. Didn't know you'd ever heard that one up this way. That's a little theme song of a sponsor we have down in Nashville. I don't know if we can remember it or not. We haven't been singing it but about 10 years. We'll try it, though.
0: And they launch into the Martha White theme, and for a minute and 30 seconds, they played the song, figuring, well, Columbia will scratch this. It won't make the album. We need to do it. The audience wants to hear it. We hadn't played it in a while, but it's song 13.
3: Really?
0: Yeah. And Lester said later on when he'd be touring Japan, same thing. People in the audience calling out for the Martha White theme.
1: I mean, I'm sure that's why it's one of the most popular bluegrass tunes of all time.
0: Yeah. It's played by everybody.

0: You know, being a musician is hard work when you got to travel around like that. And what Martha White did for Flat and Scruggs was give them a bus. So that traveling billboard for Martha White and the Opry went all over the South. And they felt really lucky about that. And they never had to worry about where their biscuits and cornbread came from.
1: So, Mindy, you were backstage at the Grand Ole Opry in the day. And you said it was like family. Little Jimmy Dickens kissing my hand. Connie Smith holding one of Loretta Lynn's grandbabies. Could you talk about that? Because I just find that immeasurably charming.
0: Well, I was working for the PR firm for Martha White, and Martha White was the longest, you know, running sponsor of the Grand Ole Opry.
1: Right.
0: So we were there on and off all the time, and I was writing the live commercials. So I would love to write them about what was going on in the test kitchen and just, you know, folksy chit-chat. And being backstage was really a hoot because

0: So what about all of this really, you know, tickles you guys? I mean, I love this whole story. Are there specific moments or stories that you've come across that really sort of make all this really special?
1: Well, one thing for me is I'm an old land-grant university home ec major, and, you know, we're a dying breed. And so to me, the home economics movement is important in this story because it was women who were barnstorming the South and telling everybody the messages for all these products. I mean, the Soft Wheat Millers Association, they had the first test kitchen in the South, and they hired home economists to do cooking shows, to talk to newspapers, to develop recipes. They needed women to reach women.
0: Mindy and RB, this has been fabulous. I'm going to go make myself rising cornbread, and I'm going to go listen to some old tunes.
1: Okay.
2: Thanks. Thanks for having us.
1: Had a great time. Thank you.
3: How many biscuits can you eat this morning?
4: This morning.
3: How many biscuits can you eat this evening?
4: This evening.
3: How many biscuits can you eat?
5: 49 and a ham of meat.
4: This morning, this evening, right now.
0: That was Mindy Merrill and R.B. Quinn, authors of Self-Rising, The Magic Rise Behind Biscuit and Cornbread Culture. Now it's time to answer your cooking questions with my co-host, Sarah Moulton. Sarah is, of course, the star of Sarah's Weeknight Meals on Public Television, also author of Home Cooking 101. Sarah, you ready for a new batch of phone calls?
6: Yeah, let's take some calls.
0: Welcome to Milk Street. Who's calling?
7: This is Steve Campbell.
0: How can we help you?
7: My question is about cocoa powder and what is it good for? I do a lot of baking, and in recipes that call for cocoa powder as the primary flavoring, they just don't seem to come out very chocolatey. They look like chocolate, but they don't taste it. But recipes that are made with chocolate or chocolate chips as the primary flavoring have a lot more intense chocolate flavor. And I'm wondering, what can I do to make cocoa powder taste good? And what is it really good for?
0: Well, it's interesting because cocoa powder doesn't have the cocoa butter, right, in chocolate. So it's actually pure chocolate flavor, but you're missing the fat. And so fat does carry flavor. And so that's why chocolate versus cocoa powder might feel like or taste like you have more chocolate. I'd use Dutch process. It's more alkaline, less acidic. I think it delivers more flavor than regular natural cocoa powder. You can use a mix. A lot of recipes I make use cocoa powder and chocolate. That's what I like to do, is to use both of them in a recipe, which I think is really nice. There is something to cocoa powder. You're right. It doesn't seem to have as full a flavor, but it has a cleaner, lighter flavor. You're not overwhelmed. And I find some chocolate desserts to be, this is odd, sort of too chocolatey. It's so overwhelming that you almost can't taste the chocolate. So I like cocoa powder, but find recipes that have both. I think that's the best way to go. And make sure you use Dutch process because that's less acidic, more alkaline, and I think there's more flavor to the cocoa, the chocolate that way. Sarah?
6: It's interesting you should bring this up, Steve, because I found that, you know how you can buy bars of chocolate in the supermarket and they're 60% cacao, which means the chocolate part. There's the fat and the chocolate part. And so if it's 60%, there's more fat. If it's 70%, it's less fat. If it's 80%, it's even less fat. And I find that I don't really like the 85%.
0: Yeah, me too.
6: And I think it's really true that, see, fat is a conductor of flavor. And when you add fat to a recipe, the recipe sometimes just tastes more flavorful. You know, I agree with Chris. I would definitely do a mix of, if you can, find recipes that have a mix of both so that you get enough of the cocoa butter in there that makes you happy.
0: I find the best is a mix of both. But you're right, cocoa powder sometimes doesn't
6: do it. It
0: doesn't have the rich chocolatiness that you would have from melted chocolate.
6: So. Right. So we sort of agree with you.
0: Yeah.
7: Okay. Well, thank you. I appreciate it.
0: Thank you.
6: Yes. Thanks for calling.
0: Bye.
7: Thank you. Bye-bye.
8: Welcome to Milk Street. Who's calling?
9: Hi, this is

0: Sean.
1: Hi, Sean. How can we help you?
0: Well, I'm calling because I moved into my house a few months ago, and when I moved in, my, you know, roommates had a lot of stuff, but had a lot of stuff for like a lot of years, even in the kitchen, like even ingredients and stuff like that. And there is an entire like proper shelf of expired beer. And I, you know, talked to my roommate about it. I don't think he wants to drink it, and like we won't have any guests drink it basically. So I was looking for a creative way to use it, maybe in a recipe or something. What I've done so far is I've done like beer cheese mac and cheese. I did like beer battered attic fish tacos, but I'm just looking for creative ways to use what is truly like a critical quantity of expired beer in my kitchen.
1: Well, there is a Flemish recipe. It's called beef carbonade, or, you know, boeuf carbonade.
0: Mm-hmm.
1: And it's meat cooked in beer. So it's a significant amount of beer. There may be other things in there. There's a lot of onions. I remember that, too. And it was really delicious. Just Google carbonade or fondue made with beer instead of with wine. Why not?
0: Yeah.
2: I would make it poaching liquid. I would poach chicken in it. I would cook beans in it. I would, poach shrimp in it. So you're using a couple of quarts of the stuff at a time. But I think poaching fish in it or shrimp would be great. And I think chicken, like white cooked chicken, like they do in China, take a whole bird, put it in, get the water up to 175 or 180, and cook it in beer instead of water and soy sauce, you know, sounds great.
1: Yeah, and this carbonade recipe uses about 4 cups.
0: Okay.
2: The best idea is, you know, when they leave, 2 minutes later, you can hear the bottles going out the door, the back door. Oh, Lord.
1: Yeah. Well.
0: Yeah, I just can't stand the waste of it.
2: Your problem is you can't stand to throw out the beer, right?
0: Yeah, pretty much.
2: But what about your roommates? Do they care if you throw it out?
0: I think the fact that I, you know, initially like framed the situation as like, oh, I put all of the expired stuff together, would you throw it away and like send a picture? And then I got the response, beer doesn't expire. I think like, you know, that's like a soft no, I won't.
2: Well, they obviously have happy memories of drinking lots of beer over a long period of time, right? So,
0: I mean, I love drinking with them. I love my roommates. I, you know, live in a barn in Vermont and like,
2: Wait. You live in a barn? Where in Vermont? Let's start with that.
0: I live in Norwich, Vermont.
2: Oh, yeah.
0: Across the border from New Hampshire.
2: I know that very well. I have another suggestion. Go out and buy 2 or 3 six packs of fabulous beer and then get rid of the old bottles. So your roommates have fresh beer and really great beer. Try out some new stuff. They'll be happy. You'll be happy. And then make them a nice carbonade, as Sarah suggested, and have that with fresh beer.
0: Yeah.
2: Poach a bunch of shrimp and do a carbonade. All right. That's about as good as it gets from
1: Old Street. I have one more PS. There's something called beer bread. Google that, too. That's a fun thing to make.
0: Yeah, I definitely will. Yeah, I'm a sourdough baker, so that will definitely be going at the top of my list, probably.
1: Okay.
2: Sean, thank you.
1: Yes.
2: Pleasure.
0: Thanks. Okay.
1: Bye. Take care. Bye-bye.
2: This is Mill Street Radio. If you're in a culinary rut, give us a ring anytime, 855-426-9843, or just email us at questions@millstreetradio.com. Welcome to Milk Street. Who's calling?
3: My name is Liz, and I'm calling from Southport, North Carolina.
2: Okay. How can we help you?
3: I don't know if it's age-related, but as I've become older, I find that when I make my marinara, the acid kickback is getting worse. So okay. I'm trying different ways and different recipes to minimize that acidy sharpness that happens an hour or two after you eat it.
2: Mm-hmm.
3: And I'm not getting anywhere. I've tried butter, some say a pinch of this, a pinch of that, but I just need a way to make it less acidic.
2: This will be the world's shortest call on Milk Street Radio. I have the answer. Baking soda. Boom. We tested this. We tested adding sugar. That doesn't help. We added butter. It didn't help. You can add raw potatoes sliced. That does help, but it's a mess. So just add, like, for a 15-ounce can of tomatoes, I would add maybe a quarter to half a teaspoon of baking soda. It'll fizz up when you put it in, and it will completely solve your problem.
3: At what point do I put that in
2: the
3: beginning process?
2: Yeah, as soon as you saute your onion or garlic, whatever you're doing, shallots with the oil, put in some onions, whatever, put in the tomatoes, heat it up. And once it's heated, then just throw in the baking soda, and it'll completely change the pH of the tomato sauce. It works like a charm.
3: It's very relieved.
2: It's done. I can't believe we actually had an answer.
1: Yeah, no,
2: this
1: no,
2: doesn't
1: no.
2: happen very often, by the way. So,
1: yeah, no, I
2: ta-da.
1: I agree 100%. The trouble is that canned tomatoes are very acidic. Oftentimes, they have citric acid added to them. You don't have quite the same problem with fresh tomatoes, but canned tomatoes are great in a tomato sauce. So, I agree with Chris.
2: And don't use, by the way, my experience is diced tomatoes have more citric acid to preserve the shape.
1: Yeah.
2: So I don't use those. They don't break down, which I don't like.
1: No,
2: so
1: you want your.
2: I use
1: crushed tomatoes.
2: I just use crushed tomatoes. A lot of recipes call for whole tomatoes, and you drain out the liquid and then whatever. I think crushed tomatoes.
1: I think
2: is
1: crushed
2: the way
1: tomatoes
2: to
1: are great. Yeah.
2: So anyway, there you go.
1: Yeah.
2: Baking soda. Done.
3: Well, perfect. Thank you so much. I really appreciate
1: okay.
3: it.
2: Thanks
1: okay.
2: for calling.
1: Yes.
3: All right. Bye.
1: Bye, Liz. Welcome to Milk Street. Who's calling?
4: Karen.
1: Hi, Karen. Where are you calling from?
4: Seabrook, New Hampshire.
1: Okay. What is your question?
4: I just want to know what it is they do with store-bought cookies to make them crunchy like they are, and yet not, like if I were to make a thin cookie at home, it'd be as hard as a brick. How do they make store-bought cookies?
1: That's one heck of a big, big question. Any particular one that you're interested in replicating?
4: Oreos, but no, I'm not talking about the stuff inside, not the filler, just the cookie itself.
1: And you like the texture of the cookie. And what do you like about
4: yeah.
1: the texture of the cookie? That it's not too hard?
4: Yes. It's thick but firm, or mm-hmm. whatever you want to call it, yeah.
2: Look at the side of the box and the ingredient list.
1: Yeah, and that's how you'll figure
2: it out.
1: I
2: don't tell you what's going on.
1: Yeah, I'm not altogether sure. I do know that one of our favorites here, Chris and I often mention her, Stella Parks,
4: yeah.
1: has a good recipe for Oreos. And I know one of the ingredients she uses is golden syrup, which is a somewhat unique ingredient. And I think that it helps to make the cookie crisp and have a nice texture. I've never made them. I just know she does it because she does so many fun things like that.
4: Yeah.
1: Big fan of hers.
2: Well, her book is called Brave Tart, and she does make, Oreos are on the cover of it, actually.
1: Are they? I have that book, but
2: yeah,
1: I.
2: It's on the cover, and she does, she'll do Fig Newtons and she'll do Oreos. And
1: yeah,
2: so
1: but she will come up with absolutely the thing that you need to do.
2: Yeah, so if you want to make those at home, don't talk to us.
1: Yeah.
2: Go buy Brave Tart and look at the recipe. Now, you may have to take a couple days off work or take a long weekend to do it, but
1: right.
2: she's brilliant.
1: Yeah.
2: She knows how to do it.
1: Yeah.
2: Yeah.
1: We're passing the buck.
4: Okay. And I have one more question. When you walk into a bakery, they all have the same delicious smell. What is it that's making that? Like when I bake, I can bake up a whole lot of things at one time, and it still doesn't smell like a bakery. What is it that makes a bakery smell like this?
2: Well, I don't know the answer. I guess it must be the smell of yeast and
1: sugar.
2: I don't know.
1: Caramelizing?
4: It's just a distinct difference odor, especially if you go into an Italian bakery. They all smell different.
1: Maybe you're smelling like anise, and unusual ingredients that they use.
2: You just have to get a bakery candle and light it.
4: There you go.
1: Or develop one.
2: Yeah.
1: That's a whole new,
2: This is, it's aromatherapy.
1: Right.
2: Bakery aromatherapy. Anyway,
4: all right, thank you
2: should get that book. All right.
1: Yes.
4: I think I will. Thank you. Bye-bye.
1: Okay, bye-bye.
2: 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Up next, 300 flavors of ice cream with Lo Kalani Alabanza.

0: is Most Your Radio. I'm your host, Christopher Kimball. My next guest is an ice cream maker and historian, Lokalani Alabanza. Her new book is Ice Cream Queen, Flavors from Black America's Past, Present, and Future. Lokalani, welcome back to Milk Street.
1: Thank you for having me, Chris.
0: So there's lots of really great history connected to your work, which I find fascinating. But before we dive into that, you've come up with 300 ice cream flavors in the last few years. And what's so interesting is these flavors are so different than what I grew up with. Could you just mention a couple of them just to give our audience a sense of what we're dealing with here?
1: Oh, absolutely. So ambrosia salad, red pepper, jelly and cream cheese, chocolate fenugreek. I mean, I always talk about the hot chicken.
0: I think you and I have talked about this before, but do you use chicken skin in that recipe? Is that right?
1: Yeah, so the chicken skin is the key to it. And then we have a vegetarian version that is not chicken skin, but still gives the same flavor profile. We use cornflakes.
0: Really?
1: Yeah.
0: What about the flavor?
1: Well, you put the chicken seasoning, so the hot chicken seasoning,
0: right.
1: Same way.
0: I see.
1: Yeah. So the hot chicken, I take just the skins and we fry them until they're nice and crispy. And then we toss them into whatever hot chicken seasoning you would like to buy, you can use that. So I use half to steep in the base overnight. And then the other half, I make a brittle out of them. So there's a hot chicken brittle that goes inside the ice cream.
0: So here's what really surprised me. I thought the kinds of ice creams you're doing now, you know, didn't really exist in the past. But you talk about some of the flavors that exist in the 1850s. There was Parmesan, there was rye, there was asparagus ice cream. So savory or offbeat flavors really have always been a part of ice cream history, right?
1: Oh, absolutely. And a lot of fruit flavors because you would use what you had, right?
0: Right.
1: But yeah, when I saw Parmesan, it sort of made sense. It's a hard cheese. It could survive a journey, but it's not new. I think that's what the most surprising thing is. It's not a new flavor.
0: So your book, Ice Cream Queen, it took years to write. And you say it was inspired in part by the story of another Nashville ice cream maker. This was a free black woman named Sarah Estelle, who ran an ice cream shop in the 1840s. Is that right?
1: Yeah. It was an ode to black America and the ice cream makers. Because when I found out about Sarah Estelle while living here in Nashville, I had no clue that she had existed prior to that. And I was making ice cream at the time, and it kind of opened up this question of, well, who else was making ice cream? What other black Americans? And so it just became about telling the stories that were buried or have been buried deeply for so long.
0: So tell me about some of the people here in the early, let's say the 19th century, with the growth of ice cream parlors and selling ice cream and manufacturing ice cream. Who were some of the key people in that?
1: Well, Alfred Crowley was really important. You know, he invented the ice cream scoop, the mechanical ice cream scoop, which played a significant role in how we now scoop ice cream. And then Edmund Albus really figuring out how to pollinate the vanilla bean made a huge difference. And today, I mean, vanilla ice cream is one of the number one sold ice cream flavors. And it was due to, you know, an enslaved child who was 12 years old. He watched an insect pollinate. And so he realized that it had to be hand pollinated. And so he started doing it himself. And that was like the missing piece of how they could cultivate this vanilla in the capacity that they wanted it. And so those facts are really important when it comes down to ingredients and just a tool, right? And I want people to know that the next time they scoop their ice cream or you even buy vanilla extract, how important the people that discovered these things were.
0: You write, and I had to read this three times, black Americans were not allowed to enjoy vanilla ice cream because it was a symbol of whiteness. So is that true? I mean, if you were not allowed to buy or eat vanilla ice cream?
1: What I've learned writing this book over the past 5 years is there's been a lot of lore attached to things, and we still have to remind ourselves that in the era of America that Jim Crow was real And so it's like the South is so racist that you couldn't even eat something as simple as ice cream, right? You couldn't just go to a soda shop and just walk in and get ice cream. So most people that I have had the privilege of interviewing about their first ice cream memories, all their memories are about hand cranked ice cream at their homes, which I've always just felt was really beautiful.
0: Now, you mentioned butter pecan goes way back, and I didn't realize that it has a long history. So what's the history?
1: No one knows for sure why butter pecan has become so symbolic, especially in Black America. Before, there's pecan ice cream, right? But then when did it turn to butter pecan ice cream? Because when you make butter pecan ice cream now, what do? You cook those pecans in butter, right? And then you add that to your base. So it's had a long history. And for a long time when I got here, I didn't want to make butter pecan ice cream. So I made a version of a burnt caramel pecan ice cream, which just made it even more complicated for no reason. But both delicious and paying homage, you know, to the thing that I grew up eating as well.
0: I remember 15 years ago, strawberry pretzel salad, not the ice cream, but the salad. And I remember someone said, well, hey, let's do that recipe. And I said, that just sounds horrendous. So they made strawberry pretzel salad, and it was absolutely delicious.
1: Oh, yeah.
0: Just fell in love with it. So you want to talk about what it is and then how you turn that into ice cream?
1: Oh, I love it. I grew up, you know, very much a Californian, and I had never seen strawberry pretzel salad ever. And then we moved to Oregon when I was 12, and Miss Flo was this very lovely lady that my mother knew, and she brought over a strawberry pretzel salad, and I fell in love instantly. I just could not believe it. It was cream cheese, strawberries, strawberry jelly, pretzels. And I was fascinated. So clearly it was a core memory for me. And I knew I had to make strawberry pretzel salad into an ice cream flavor. But it was just so delicious.
0: Okay, let's talk about disastrous flavors. Like, you've made 300. What are some of the ones that just didn't survive? It just didn't work?
1: Barbecue flavor definitely did it. I actually didn't let anyone taste it. I just threw it away. It was no. But mostly they've done pretty well. And I have a list in my head of flavors that I have yet to make, but they're in my forever get done list at some point in time. So I have a running tab in my brain.
0: So give me the most adventurous two or three flavors you haven't yet tackled.
1: So this is going to sound wild. I have not tackled the Crystal Store flavor. I would love to make...
0: What does that mean?
1: You know when you go into a store that has crystals and Palo Santo?
0: So you mean it's a patchouli-flavored ice cream?
1: My metaphysical store ice cream. Yeah, I really know that I can do this, but it's going to take some time.
0: So if I was working in an ice cream store with 30 flavors, what would I learn about people by what flavor they choose? Like, can you see someone walking in the store and know exactly what they're going to order? Are you always surprised? Are certain people order a certain kind of ice cream?
1: People aren't. It's funny. You'll start to realize how people see the menu and if they're shocked. Usually if someone's shocked, they will vocalize that they're shocked. And the curious ones will always go back to what they know. So whatever you grew up with, I have learned this, is the flavor you tend to be tied to. So some will taste all 12 flavors or 30 and then say, I just want a scoop of vanilla.
0: When you say shocked, when they look at the menu, what is it that happens? Do they say something out loud or what?
1: Oh, yeah. Most people, they think aloud. So they'll read it and go, oh, because it's so personal and it's subjective, right? I found that too with perfume, with fragrance. It is very, very, very personal. And ice cream is personal.
0: That's very interesting because now you say that. I agree. I mean, ice cream is one of the most personal foods in the world, right?
1: Oh, yeah.
0: And why do you think that is? I think it's true. Yeah.
1: I think it is that nostalgia. I think it is tied to your core, to your memory. Mm. And if it's tied to a memory that's very specific to you, then you don't want anything to change that. And so that is safe. That is a safe thing. And there's nothing wrong with that. That's what's beautiful. And that's why I love asking people about their first ice cream memory and what flavor they love.
0: Okay, so we'll turn the question back on you. What is the most memorable ice cream you've ever tasted? not necessarily the best one, but what, which one was the most memorable?
1: You know, I'm the eldest of five children, so going out to get ice cream was not, wasn't a thing that you did very often. But I just love chocolate malted crunch so much. And it came from Thrifty Ice Cream, which I believe they were in CVS or...
0: I think it was in Rite Aid.
1: No, it was Rite Aid. You're right. It was Rite Aid. And it was that funny little scoop that's kind of square but round. And I love a cake cone so deeply. And every time I have a cake cone, it just reminds me of that time in my life with my siblings and going to Rite Aid. And it's not... I go back and have it. It's not the best tasting ice cream in the world, but... it is just so good. And so I had to make a variation of that because that was such a deeply rooted food memory for me. So I had to recreate it for myself again. But I love it. Chocolate malted crunch all the way.
0: Logalani, thank you so much. It's just absolutely fascinating. Thank you.
1: Thank you.
0: That was Logalani Alabanza, author of Ice Cream Queen, Flavors from Black America's Past, Present, and Future. 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Coming up, we visit an Italian pastry shop with a secret.

0: I'm Christopher Kimball, and you're listening to Milk Street Radio. Right now, we're heading inside a former convent to find some of Sicily's very best pastries. Producer Will Coley brings us the story.
1: I'm going to take you to a place of sweet secrets in Palermo, Sicily. On a recent visit, I ran into other Americans there.
2: I just had the cannoli today. I mean, it was the size of my head. I mean,
1: you didn't try the Triumph?
2: No.
3: No.
2: I didn't.
1: Did you try anything else, like the virgin breast?
4: I did. Rich, what'd you think of the virgin breast?
5: Well, considering that's the only virgin breast I've ever had, not what I expected.
1: We're in a courtyard discussing the desserts from the Secrets of the Cloister, a unique pastry shop in a former convent. The Chiesa Monastero di Santa Caterina d'Alessandria was home for cloistered nuns for over 500 years. When you climb the stairs of the neighboring church and enter, the interior is impressive. My partner, Loris, and I stepped inside.
6: I have never been here, but it's very beautiful. It's very rich. It's a lot of stucco and a lot of statues and tombs. But it looks really, really breathtaking.
1: Yeah, it looks like a lot of icing, doesn't it?
6: It does. It looks like a dessert.
1: Desserts were very much on our minds during this visit, and after we brushed the last cannoli crumbs off our fingers, we headed into the convent for a self-guided tour to get a glimpse of the lives of the nuns who used to live here. At one time, there were hundreds of convents across Sicily where nuns were meant to devote themselves completely to God. Now, less than 20 remain. This one closed in 2014.

0: Right now, you might be imagining nuns who lived out their vows of poverty like Mother Teresa. But the nuns who lived here came from aristocratic families, unmarried daughters who had no other role in Sicilian society.
1: Oserei dire esservi pochissime famiglie.
2: There were few families who had not one or more members of the weaker sex in deposit there, like an object of entailment in those receptacles of domestic superfluity.
0: That's from the book The Mysteries of the Neapolitan Cloister by Enrichetta Caracciolo, written in 1864. Both a memoir and expose, Caracciolo's popular book chronicled her experience being sent against her will to a Benedictine convent.
1: E nel recinto di quel ricondito mio edificio, ove traeva solitaria vita,
2: I should have been calmer still within the compass of that deeply embosomed abode where I passed such solitary existence with my few books and meditations, if the visits of relatives had not every time brought back the memory of my lost liberty.
0: The nuns didn't spend every hour of the day in prayer and meditation. They also made pastries.
1: Ogni monaca è padrona del forno.
2: Each nun has a right to the use of the oven for an entire day to make her pastry. In the distribution of this pastry, the relatives always get the inferior share.
1: The priests and confessors pocket the choicest and largest portion of the sweets.
0: Palermo's richest families bought the pastries, particularly since they were blessed by holy hands, and maybe even those of family members.
3: It was a form of a monetary exchange with the outside world.
0: This is Mary Taylor Simetti, an American writer who has lived in Sicily for over 60 years. She's written several books about Sicilian culture and food, including convent pastries.
3: A family would come and visit them in order to get a tray of pastries. There was a certain amount of competition.
0: Each convent developed an expertise and jealously protected the recipes. Back in 1790, Abbot Giovanni Melli visited many of Palermo's convents and wrote a lengthy poem that mentions this particular convent.
4: Azzoccata nobile e pulita di Santa Caterina,
5: the noble and pure Azzoccata of Saint Caterina, highly esteemed, it is a magnet for the glutton. It is the most gratifying thing in this world, and so refined and so tasty.
0: Zucchata is a green jam made from candied squash, and it was a central ingredient in many of St. Caterina's desserts, like the famous cassata. There were also almond cookies and marzipan shaped like fruit. The nuns shared or sold them to the outside world, but they didn't do this directly. The nuns delivered the pastries through an enclosed, lazy Susan-like door, kind of like the plexiglass ones you'd see at a drive-up bank teller or liquor store. The wheel allowed the nuns to maintain their vows of silence and separation from the secular world.
3: She doesn't hand you the pastry.
0: Simetti told me about the first time she tried one of Palermo's convent pastries back in 1982.
3: It was the backside of a big building and an unassuming-looking little door. And we went in and we were in a little room and there was somebody behind a grill. You put your money on the wheel and they turn it around and out come the pastries. And they were very good, and I was curious, and then I began reading about them.
0: Simetti wanted to learn more about pastries made by convents.
3: Certainly towards the end of the 19th century, it was a source of income. After Garibaldi invaded, took Sicily away from the Bourbons and united it to the rest of the Italy, all the ecclesiastical lands were confiscated.
0: In his campaign to create an Italian republic, Giuseppe Garibaldi opposed the power of the clergy and confiscated church property, including many convents. As a result, Enrichetta Caracciolo regained her freedom after 20 years. She wrote that her drama reached its last act on the day of Italy's regeneration, brilliant like the rising sun.
1: Da quell'istante, from that moment, I considered as broken the last link which bound me to the monastic state.
0: But for the nuns who stayed behind, income from pastry making wasn't enough to sustain convents in this new Italy. Fewer women were becoming nuns, and more pastry shops were opening around Palermo. In 2014, the last nuns living at St. Caterina left to join another convent up north.
6: Allora, io sono Maria Carmela Ligotti, sono il presidente della cooperativa.
0: This is where Carmela Ligotti comes in. She is one of the people responsible for launching the Secrets of the Cloister in 2017 to preserve the nuns' pastry-making traditions. She's very composed, wearing all black and stylish glasses. Imagine Miranda Priestly, but with red hair. She shows us the array of desserts they make. My partner Laura's translated.
6: Allora, questo è il diplomatico.
7: This is the diplomatic.
6: Questo è il gelo di melone.
7: This is the gelo di melone.
6: La cassata.
0: There are a variety of desserts behind the glass, but many Palermo residents and tourists line up for the oversized cannoli. The wheel is gone, and now customers stand in line and take a number to enter.
8: When they call your number, you can order. So first you order, and then you pay.
0: Then they take their sweet treats out into the courtyard, the one where we started this tour. There's a bubbling fountain topped with a statue of a saint. Surrounding it are groups of people sitting on benches, chatting in various languages between bites. The nuns seem to enjoy coming up with provocative names for their desserts. This one is called the Triumph of Gluttony. Signora Ligotti explains and Loris translates.
7: This is a very complex dessert. It's a Baroque dessert and it's been modified based on who made it. You know, some desserts get, you know, change with time.
6: Praticamente è composto dal pan di Spagna.
7: There's a sponge cake.
6: Bianco mangiare, che sarebbe la crema di latte.
7: Milk cream.
0: The Triumph of Gluttony looks like a little green hill with pistachio pebbles surrounding the base.
9: Wow.
0: When we taste it, words fail me.
9: It's very jammy. It's got apricot jam in it.
0: And then, of course, there's the virgin breasts. Or more precisely translated, virgin boobs. You can see why they're called this. They're round, like the size of a donut, filled with zucchata, glazed with white icing, and a red cherry on top like a, well, you get the picture. The dessert originally comes from Catania on Sicily's east coast, where St. Agatha is the patron saint. The story goes that St. Agatha was tortured for her Christian faith, and her breasts were cut off. Signora Ligotti explains more about them.
6: Io dico sempre che ogni regione, ogni provincia, addirittura, ha le sue minne.
7: She says every region and every place has its own boobs, has its own minne.
0: I should also mention here the clam-shaped cookies that look like green Oreos called Chancellor's Buttocks, but we somehow miss trying them. The pastry shop is open 7 days a week, and since opening in 2017, it's become very popular and financially successful. There are history and recipe books for purchase, but few customers seem to be thinking about attempting to make such works of art. The pastry shop is also sort of a workforce development project where Sicilians learn how to make these delicacies before the recipes are lost to time. When I ask Signora Ligotti if the desserts are still blessed by holy hands, she says,
6: "Sì."
7: Yes.
6: Li benediciamo.
7: Yes, they
6: con
7: do.
6: Il lavoro.
7: With hard work.
6: Con il lavoro. E l'amore che mettiamo in quello che facciamo.
7: And the love that they put in everything they do.
0: More than 150 years ago, Enrichetta Caracciolo wrote an exposé of cloistered life and how it minimized women. But today, Carmela Ligotti and her team are honoring these women by exposing and sharing their secret recipes, celebrating their talents as pastry makers, and keeping these traditions alive. When you make your own pilgrimage to the bakery, it's something to consider with every heavenly bite. I know next time I'll come back for the Chancellor's Buttocks.
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13: This is KMXT Kodiak, 100.1 FM. KMXT is also in HD, and we have HD2 and HD3, and we're streaming live on the web at kmxt.org. For our weather this afternoon, we don't currently have a temperature over at the Kodiak Airport, but this afternoon we've got a slight chance of rain. It's going to be partly sunny with a high near 52 degrees. There'll be a northeast wind blowing around 5 miles per hour and a 20% chance of precipitation. Tonight, it's going to be partly cloudy with a low around 45 degrees, with an east wind around 5 miles per hour. Coming up, it's NPR's All Things Considered. Thanks for listening.
14: I think the federal government hadn't really addressed the issue of housing in decades, and this was a big opportunity to do that.
15: President Trump canceled plans to sign a bipartisan housing bill. He says he won't until lawmakers pass his stalled elections bill.
16: For Wednesday, June 24th, it's All Things Considered from NPR News.
15: I'm Juana Summers.
16: And I'm Scott Detrow. Ahead, I speak to New York City Mayor Zoran Mamdani after he helped propel three progressive New York candidates to victory.
17: At the core of each of their candidacies is a belief that working people have to return back to the heart of our politics.
15: Also, nearly a year after flooding killed children at Camp Mystic, the summer camp is fighting for its future in court.
16: And as the World Cup continues, how Ukraine's immigrant community turned Philadelphia into a soccer town.
18: It's more than just about sports and soccer. It's about community and belonging and pride.
15: Those stories and more coming up after this news.
19: Live from NPR News in Washington, I'm Ryland Barton. Back-to-back powerful earthquakes have hit Venezuela, collapsing buildings in the capital of Caracas. The first quake has had a magnitude of 7.1. Minutes later, an even larger magnitude 7.5 earthquake struck, according to the U.S. Geological Survey. The U.S. Pacific Tsunami Warning Center issued tsunami alerts for Puerto Rico and the Virgin Islands. The head of the UN's nuclear agency signaled that Iranian nuclear enrichment sites would be visited by his inspectors. That's a key component of the U.S.'s preliminary deal to end the Iran war, but Iran says the visit would only come after a final deal. During a meeting at the White House today, NATO Secretary Mark Rutte praised President Trump for the war.
20: I really want to make clear how important it is what you are doing on Iran. This is, first of all, about the nuclear capability Iran was basically getting its hands on.
19: Trump has renewed threats to leave NATO, raising the stakes before next month's summit in Turkey. The head of the U.S. Postal Service says the agency has responded to an executive order by President Trump by proposing not to deliver mail-in ballots in states that refuse to turn over their voter lists to the federal government. NPR's Hansi Lo Wong reports the proposal's already facing multiple lawsuits that are trying to block it.
21: At a hearing on Capitol Hill, Democratic Senator Gary Peters of Michigan asked Postmaster General David Steiner about President Trump's order. It calls for the U.S. Postal Service to maintain lists of eligible voters.
22: If a state refuses to turn their absentee voter list over to the federal government, will the Postal Service still mail their ballots under this proposal?
23: Under our proposed regulation, no.
21: Five lawsuits by Democrats, almost two dozen states and voting rights groups are arguing the Constitution gives power to state legislatures and Congress, not the president, to set federal election rules. They also argue the Postal Service has no authority to refuse to deliver ballots to voters because they are not on election.